0: Northwest Public Broadcasting's Anna King reports he's charged with first-degree arson.
1: The purpose of the hearing was to determine release conditions for the 37-year-old Aaron Forrest Farinacci. He was arrested Monday by investigators who found a lighter and waterproof matches in his possession. The Spokane Sheriff's Office said a witness saw him crouching in the grass near where the Old Trails fire started. That was the first of three fires that started on Saturday, burning through neighborhoods in Spokane. At the court hearing, Judge Tony Hazel read the release conditions.
2: The court will adopt the $1 million bond that's already in place.
1: His arraignment is set for August 6th. For NPR News, I'm Anna King in Spokane, Washington.
0: Elon Musk's aerospace and AI company, SpaceX, says it had soaring revenues and shrinking losses in its first quarterly earnings report since its IPO. But as NPR's John Ruch reports, the company spent heavily on AI and research and development, and the share price fell.
3: Investors piled in and propelled SpaceX to the world's biggest initial public offering in June, pushing the share price up. But it's fallen sharply since. Still, on an earnings call, Elon Musk put a positive spin on the company's progress in satellite communications, AI, and the development of a reusable heavy lift rocket.
4: The SpaceX team is solving some of the hardest engineering problems in the history of humanity, and I think the team is succeeding.
3: Subscriptions to its satellite internet arm Starlink doubled to 12 million with growing income, but the company remains unprofitable, reporting a loss of more than $500 million during the quarter, with capital expenditures nearly doubling from the prior quarter. John Ruich, NPR News.
0: The U.S. stock market rallied to new records today. This is NPR News. Spanish Prime Minister Pedro Sanchez's migration policies are facing criticism from EU leaders after a surge of migrants arrived in its North African exclave of Ceuta. The sudden influx last week led to a humanitarian crisis and reignited the immigration debate within the EU. At least 80 migrants died. Sanchez's government has defended its actions, saying most migrants were pushed back. The National Association of Realtors says the median home price rose to about $435,000 over the last 3 months. NPR's Stephen Basaha reports those higher rates are squeezing would-be home buyers.
5: Home prices were up about 1.5% from a year earlier, but wages grew even faster. That would signal homes are getting more affordable, but mortgage rates recently hit their highest level in a year, driving up the cost of homeownership. Prices in the Northeast had the biggest jump, 3.8%. Prices in Western states dropped 1%, but the West still remains the most expensive part of the country to buy a home. In San Jose, California, the median sales price was more than $2 million. First-time home buyers are also spending a large portion of their income on their mortgage, almost 36%. Stephen Basaha, NPR News.
0: The Iowa Pork Producers Association plans to hand out 1,776 pork chops on a stick at the Iowa State Fair this year in honor of the nation's 250th birthday. They're calling it the 1776 Pork Chop Salute. According to the Iowa Capital Dispatch, the pork chop on a stick is a traditional food at the State Fair. The association's grills are famously tended by high-profile politicians. It's NPR.
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7: Okay, that's the 4 p.m. edition of NPR News. Now it's birthday line. Numbers to call, 907-858-7710 or 7709. Currently showing 51 degrees at the airport with winds forecasted to die down to about 5 miles per hour. That's Thursday, 7 a.m. Wednesday showing 13 miles per hour in the morning and 10 miles per hour by 2 p.m. There's showers forecasted for later on today and overnight, and Wednesday, Thursday, Friday showing cloudy conditions. Saturday, August 8th is when the chance of rain reaches about 50%. Stays that way for Saturday, Sunday morning. Sunday evening, the chance of rain goes down. So by Wednesday, by tomorrow morning will be around 10 miles per hour and stays that way Thursday to Saturday.

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Okay, forecast for CHEVAC showing wind should go under 15 miles per hour by midnight and reach 5 miles per hour Thursday morning. Thursday's Wednesday showing under 15 miles per hour evening time, and afternoon showing 10 miles per hour or less, and then reaching 5 miles per hour Thursday. Thursday evening showing 9 miles per hour. There's a chance of rain overnight, and the chance of rain stays around 6 to 25% Wednesday, Thursday, and Friday, and the chance of rain goes up

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1: Gubernatorial candidates make their case to voters ahead of this month's primary. 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Good evening, I'm Casey Grove. Also tonight, Juneau residents and environmental advocates voice concerns over a proposed mine in the Tongass National Forest.
2: It feels like the rubber stamping of less rigorous permitting to just get these things built.
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1: The Trump administration wants to loosen offshore Arctic drilling rules that were put in place during the Obama administration. The Alaska Beacon reports that the U.S. Department of the Interior announced Monday it will propose a new rule change for what it called, quote, a burdensome regulatory framework, end quote, imposed a decade ago on oil development in federal Arctic waters off Alaska's coast. Interior Department officials said in a statement that the move would spur oil development in the region, calling it one of America's most promising offshore resources. Details of the newly proposed rule were not immediately available. The proposal will be published in the Federal Register and subject to a 90-day public comment period. The announcement is the latest in a back-and-forth pattern of Arctic oil policy and brought quick criticism from at least one environmental group. The Center for Biological Diversity described the proposal as incredibly expensive, risky, dangerous, and uncertain. The first Trump administration also tried to reverse Obama-era rules around offshore drilling in the Arctic. The Biden administration in 2021 rescinded that proposed rule change, keeping the Obama-era rules in place. Seventeen candidates are running to be Alaska's next governor. Alaskans are already heading to the polls for early voting in the August 18th nonpartisan Pick One primary, which will narrow the field to four. It can be tough to pick a favorite in a crowded field, so we're bringing you interviews with some of

0: top candidates in the race. We'll hear first from former Anchorage State Senator Tom Begich, one of two top Democrats competing for votes. Begich served 6 years representing downtown Anchorage in the state Senate starting in 2016. Here is his conversation with Alaska Public Media's state government reporter Eric Stone. They started by discussing his career as a poet and musician. Begich says people who serve in public office should be well-rounded.
1: All of that helped me really compress my thoughts, to be succinct in my thoughts, and to be able to present things in a manner that reaches people, not just at an intellectual level, but at a soul level. And I think that's important. A good person in public service should have the ability to tap into not just their brain, but their heart.
2: Mm-hmm. Talked about Alaska sort of stagnating in recent years, not moving forward, and you have attributed some of that to a lack of communication between lawmakers and the governor, people maybe not working together as well as they could. And I'm curious if you can talk about what you would do differently.
1: Well, I mean, it really goes back to almost a quarter of a century in Alaska where people have lost the ability to communicate with each other, where we used to be able to do a lot more of that. That hasn't happened in the last 8 years. You don't see that happening. I often would reach out to this governor and would have the opportunity to talk to him, consequently moving things like pre-K into the base student allocation, or moving forward on building the Alaska Sustainable Energy Fund or carbon credits even after I was in office. But I didn't see others doing that same level of reach out.
2: Can you talk about how you would improve an Alaska public school system that's, you know, been struggling with school closures, program cuts, and also a shrinking student population?
1: So first, you forward and fully fund education. Second, you ensure that you have a pension plan that retains teachers. Third, you inflation index. So we have to make up for what's been lost. That means we're talking about a $7,860 base student allocation. That would make up over 2 years we can get there, and then we inflation index it to ensure we no longer see our schools eroded by decisions made outside of our control. Decisions made in Washington, D.C. because somebody decides to go to war, and then we lose four more teachers here because we are paying higher diesel prices, or we've allowed inflation to wipe out more of our capacity to run a school district, all the costs of it. The key here is to stop letting out-of-state interests continue to dominate our resources, to take control of those resources again, get our fair share for those resources so we can fully fund our education system, provide health care for our citizens, ensure that our public employees have a reason to stay here because they have a defined benefit plan. All of that's affordable, but it's not affordable if we don't take back our future and take back our rightful resources in the sense that we get fair share for those resources.
2: Yeah, you have talked a lot about, for instance, rolling back what's known as SB 21.
1: Absolutely.
2: And I guess my question is, how would you increase revenue from resources without spooking oil and gas companies that could easily, you know, perhaps redeploy their capital elsewhere? These are, you know, giant global companies.
1: Well, first off, I think that's the myth that the oil companies want you to believe and want the Alaskan citizens to believe. The president of the United States has bombed the Mideast. He's bombed Venezuela. He's bombed Nigeria. He's invested troops into Ecuador. Every single, and Russia's sanctioned, every single major oil-producing region of the world, with the exception of the North Sea and maybe the Indonesian basin, are volatile. We are the most stable place for the oil industry to be invested in, and they have capital investments here that are substantial. They're not leaving tomorrow. It's not their money. And it's not their resource. It's ours. I'm not talking about taking something new. I'm talking about getting rid of tax credits that we give them. They promised three things: more jobs, more throughput in the pipeline, and a stronger state budget. And we don't have any of that. We have fewer jobs. We have lower throughput through the pipeline. And this state is not doing well.
2: You're one of two well-funded Democrats in the race. And why should Alaskans pick you over Jonathan Kreis Tompkins? And then in November, one or both of you is going to need second choice votes from Alaskans whose first choice was a Republican. So I'm curious, what's your message to people trying to decide whether it's you or Jonathan Kreis Tompkins in this pick one primary? And then how would you approach the ranked choice general election?
1: Well, the answer is the same in either case. I spent over three decades working in rural Alaska, throughout rural Alaska. I spent that time working on substance use prevention, mental health issues, juvenile justice, and delinquency.

0: sleep prevention, sleeping, I think I've told you this before, but sleeping on gym floors when I had to, staying in those communities, working with those communities, everything from fixing a playground, working to fix a playground in Brevik Mission, to helping set up tribal courts in Togiak and other places in the state of Monick, Kotlik, Elim, Koyuk, working with Mike Jackson down in Cake. In all of those instances, I spent time in Alaska helping strengthen community. That breadth of experience, no other candidate in this race has.
1: That was Democrat Tom Begich speaking with Alaska Public Media's Eric Stone as part of a series of interviews with gubernatorial hopefuls. We reached out to all 11 candidates who had raised more than $50,000 as of the mid-July fundraising deadline, and we'll bring you interviews with every candidate who responds. This is just a brief snippet of the conversation with Tom Begich. You can hear an extended version on the Alaska News Nightly podcast feed and on our website, alaskapublic.org. Stay tuned for more. Tomorrow, we'll have a conversation with Jonathan Kreiss Tompkins. Still to come on Alaska News Nightly, two dance groups, normally based thousands of miles apart, take the stage together in Nome.
2: Something that's very reassuring to me as an artist is that dancers are the same.
1: That's ahead. Stay with us.
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1: The economy in Alaska's largest city has a mix of challenges, but local business leaders are optimistic about the future. John Bittner is the president and CEO of the Anchorage Economic Development Corporation. The corporation recently conducted an annual survey asking more than 300 local business owners about economic hurdles. Bittner says that the perception is that Anchorage is on the decline.
5: The data doesn't really show that. I mean, there's some things that we need to address, mainly population, but broadly speaking, I think this is a great place to live too. And so do these businesses. Like the vast majority of them, when they ask what's the best thing about doing business in Anchorage, community, number one with a bullet.
1: Bittner was joined on Talk of Alaska today by Lael Fairbairn, president of Locally Grown Restaurants, which operates four popular eateries, including Spinard Roadhouse and Snow City Cafe. Fairbairn is one of several business owners in the new Anchorage Comprehensive Economic Development Strategy Group that is tasked with creating a five-year roadmap for the city's economy. Fairbairn was raised in Anchorage and says there are many bright spots regarding living and doing business in Anchorage, like the sense of community.
6: I think that the people that do live here seem to really enjoy it and appreciate it. And I think we just need to tell more people about it, you know, just talk more about that as opposed to what's wrong.
1: Fairbairn says Anchorage is a great place to start a business because you often have the chance to meet with decision makers and other entrepreneurs. Meanwhile, the Anchorage Economic Development Corporation is holding its annual economic luncheon tomorrow from 11 a.m. to 1 p.m. at the Denina Center. A proposed dam near the Glen Highway in Glacier View is drawing community concerns. The Matsu Sentinel reports that Chugach Electric is studying a proposed 400-foot hydroelectric dam on Caribou Creek near the Matanuska Glacier. The project would create a 980-acre reservoir and generate 18 megawatts of electricity as part of an effort to diversify South Central Alaska's energy supply beyond natural gas. The project is in its early stages. Chugach is expected to decide this year whether to advance it to additional research and a planning phase. It would still face environmental reviews and regulatory hurdles. Some local residents have already voiced opposition to the project, though. Roughly 50 community members met with the utility and a contractor in Glacier View last week, sharing concerns over the potential for dramatic environmental impacts, including icing downstream and mudslides in and around the Caribou Creek Canyon. Others said the project would dramatically affect their way of life, including by limiting access to mining claims. Project officials told meeting attendees that they plan to work with the community and share updates going forward. While the project is in the Matanuska Electric Association service area, the utility has not joined the proposal and is asking federal regulators to consider a joint application instead.

The U.S. Forest Service has released the final record of decision for a logging project just east of Ketchikan. The agency announced Friday they will be moving forward with the South Revilla project, a plan that includes the harvest of up to 83 million board feet of timber. The project site surrounds Carroll Inlet and is around 41,000 acres in total. The action includes the harvest of over 4,000 acres of old growth over the next 15 years.

0: It also includes construction of new trails, cabins, boat launches, and 11 miles of National Forest System roads. The department published the final environmental impact statement in the Federal Register in January. During the 45-day objection period, over 120 objections were received. Only 3 of those met regulatory requirements and received formal responses. The South Revilla project was introduced almost a decade ago under the first Trump administration. The plans were put on pause a few years later. Now, under new executive orders, the Department of Agriculture is increasing timber production. Forest Service staff have said that the previous planning on the South Revilla project has made it easier to pick up where they left off a little over 5 years ago. The decision aims to move away from previously adopted Forest Plan scenic integrity objectives. That's a federal rating system on how much a landscape can be aesthetically altered. The record of decision states that they are moving from moderate levels of visual preservation to very low, which means the appearance of the landscape could be significantly altered. The decision states this will allow for more flexible logging practices, including a move toward more young growth harvest. The record of decision says that work on the project can begin immediately. Acting Forest Supervisor for the Tongass, Janelle Crocker, signed the decision last week. A controversial gold mine proposed within the Tongass National Forest in Juneau was authorized to go through a faster federal permitting process on Thursday. Some residents say they worry the mine would turn the serene area into an industrial zone. KTOO's Alex Solomon reports.
1: The new Amalga gold mine is now the 5th proposed mine in Alaska that's secured what's called Fast 41 permitting. It expedites the environmental review process for infrastructure projects chosen by a federal council. The mine is proposed at the face of Herbert Glacier in Juneau by Grand Portage Resources, a Canadian junior mining company. Stacy Unziker is a mining campaigner at the Southeast Alaska Conservation Council. The nonprofit organized a barbecue at Eagle Beach in mid-July, where around 50 Juneau residents rallied against the proposed mine. Unziker says she wants to see a carefully thought-out risk-to-benefit analysis of the project.
2: It feels like the rubber stamping of less rigorous permitting to just get these things built, especially if there's political agendas set from on high. Shouldn't we slow things down and really make sure we have good baseline data that we're making decisions that we're not going to regret later?
1: According to the permitting website, Fast 41 doesn't necessarily mean that the project will be approved. In an email to KTOO, Grand Portage CEO Ian Klassen thanked the federal council and said the project will exceed the highest standards for environmental management. The proposed mine's operations would cut through forest and wetlands in a popular area for outdoor recreation near the Herbert Glacier, Eagle Glacier, and Windfall Lake trails. Last month, the U.S. Forest Service said the proposed mine played a key role in the agency's decision to cancel a public use cabin planned nearby. Mizelle Joseph is a Tlingit teen. At the barbecue, she says she wants to see the forest protected instead of mined.
3: I have ancestors who have lived in Juneau before, and I think that the trees out here, you know, they've breathed in the carbon dioxide of my ancestors and given me oxygen, given us all oxygen.
1: And she says she's worried about the area becoming more developed.
3: I feel like if this area was to be industrial, it'd like take away a lot.
1: The new Amalga mine would include underground tunnels near the glacier, an access road through state and national forest land, and a 30-acre materials handling area near the Herbert River. Grand Portage plans to run about 72 ore trucks per day from the mine site, 20 miles north, to an ore barge dock at the controversial Cascade Point Terminal. Downtown Juneau resident Stuart Cohen says he's concerned about the noise in the usually quiet area.
4: As far as what Juneau gets out of it, we lose a watershed. That's going to become a noisy industrial zone, and the end of the road will become industrialized with big ore trucks rumbling.
1: Juneau's two existing mines, Core Alaska's Kensington Mine and Hecla Greens Creek Mine, are both located in remote areas that are not on the road system, and they're the top two largest local taxpayers. A preliminary economic assessment projects the new Amalga mine has an initial lifespan of 7 years and about 1 million ounces of gold. In April, a company spokesperson said the mine could supply Juneau with more than 270 jobs. The federal council has not yet posted a permitting schedule, so it's unclear exactly how fast the environmental review process will go under Fast 41. But according to a 2023 analysis by the Environmental Law Institute, federal agencies completed environmental impact statements for projects with Fast 41 status an average of 2 years quicker than they did for projects without that status. In Juneau, I'm Alex Allman.
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1: Running water was restored today in Heidelberg, a small community of about 400 people on the southern end of Prince of Wales Island. The town was without running water for over a week. According to Heidelberg Mayor Anthony Christensen, recent issues with the city's water pressure began in early July. In response, city workers bled the system to remove airlocks in the line. Christensen says that only temporarily fixed the issue, and the city again had low water pressure within a few days.
2: So they had to go look further up the line and found that the line from the reservoir area where we draw from the river to the station where we chlorinate and filter our water, there was breaks, like three breaks in the line. So they had to go up and repair those three breaks and flush that and clean that and clear it out.
1: Christensen says workers followed the underground water line to stabilize pressure in the system. They're also replacing a section of piping. The town is under a boil water notice and is asking residents to conserve water when possible. Heidelberg's burn ban notice, which was issued earlier this week when there wasn't running water, is still in effect. This isn't the first time the city has experienced issues with its aging water infrastructure. Christensen says within the last year it's experienced freeze-ups and breaks. The city is also waiting to build a dam, and it is currently pulling water with a pump from a nearby river. Christensen says that can complicate things.
2: You're pretty much subject to the ebb and flow of the river and, you know, how much rain comes and goes, and a higher siltation. So the pump's been struggling and keeping up with that as we wait to build a dam.
1: In response to Heidelberg's water crisis, numerous communities and organizations across southern southeast Alaska donated potable and bottled water. Each Heidelberg household was supplied with potable water and a case of bottled water every day. Kloak and Craig, an hour's drive from Heidelberg, sent down their water operators to help resolve the issue. Groups in those towns also offered showers to those in need. Golden king crab season opened on Saturday in the Aleutian Islands. This year, a totable allowable catch for the region is 13% higher than it was last season. Ethan Nichols is an area management biologist with the Alaska Department of Fish and Game based in Dutch Harbor. He says this reflects a sizable increase for the western area of the fishery at over 1.5 million pounds this season.
3: The quota in the east this year is a very slight decrease from last season. It's down 4%. In the western area, it's a large increase this year. It's a 79% increase.
1: Due to the size of the fishery, it's split into two different management areas, one east of Atka and the other to the west, each with their own harvest levels.
3: The east has more fishable depths or more fishable grounds as you get further west, and much smaller islands that drop off quicker.
1: That means better fishing in the eastern area. Even with a slight decrease in allowable catch this year, the eastern area's limit is still more than double that of the west's limit at over 3 million pounds. Nichols says he's optimistic about the upcoming season.
3: I think it's a really unique crab fishery, just where the fishing occurs, it being a deep water fishery from a select few vessels, and I'm excited about the coming season.
1: Just four vessels are expected to fish for Golden King Crab this season. The fishery was worth $29.5 million at the dock last year, according to preliminary figures from Fish and Game. This year's season ends next April. Well, dancing has the power to connect communities from across the world. Two dance groups, one from rural Alaska and one from Chicago, met in Nome last week in an effort to blend contemporary and Alaska Native dance styles. KNOM's Quinn White has the story.
4: On the gym floor at Nome Elementary School, dancers of all ages move together in unison to the beat of the drum. Amber Cunningham is behind the drum, wearing a headdress made of beaver and wolf fur with beaded trim.
5: My nickname's Skibblecook. I'm from Unalaklik. I'm one of the handful of co-founders for Unalaklik Inukchuk, which means Unalaklik comes to life.
4: Unalaklik Comes to Life is an Inupiaq dance group based in Unalaklik, about 150 miles southwest of Nome. The dancers are joined on stage by Winifred Hahn and Dancers, a contemporary dance group based in Chicago. It's the final

0: performance of the Nome Dance Project, a week-long collaborative effort blending contemporary and Alaska Native dance. The collaboration was made possible by a grant from the National Endowment of the Arts with support from the Nome Arts Council. Thursday night was their grand finale.
1: Something that's very reassuring to me as an artist is that dancers are the same. Like, we have very similar life philosophies and outlooks, I think.
0: That's Winifred Hahn, founder of Winifred Hahn and Dancers.
1: You know, my art form of contemporary dance, like, it's so open and fluid and flaky, and it, you know, it encompasses everything from ballet to hippy dippy modern dance, and I feel like I can just borrow from everybody. It fascinates me, like, how to take something and, like, break it down to its essence, and I feel like that's what Native Alaskan dance does.
0: This collaboration has been a long time in the making. Unalakleet Comes to Life was born in 2022, after more than a century without traditional dance in the community. Cunningham says by 1915, dance and other cultural practices had been banned in Unalakleet.
2: For so long, it was looked frowned upon, like, you know, we were told it was not good. It was bad. I get inspired by other dance groups because, you know, I want to move at their pace, but we're still back here and they're way up there. So, like, opportunities that just come up where we can, like, collab with other groups is, like, really, really cool.
0: On stage, each dancer's fluid movements fall in line with Cunningham's drum beats. Though thousands of miles normally separate the two groups, there seems to be a special connection between them. Hahn says they've learned a lot from one another through the project.
1: You know, there's a history, a terrible history of, you know, white people coming in and saying, here, let me save you, I'll help you, I'll help you with your dance form. You know, and that's definitely not what we're trying to do. And I mean, to be perfectly honest, I just want to learn their dance form and just, like, understand it and do it and watch it. Like, that was kind of my artistic reason for this.
0: Cunningham shares the sentiment.
2: And now that you bring that up, it's actually pretty cool that we get the opportunity to be heard. Like, you know, because initially we're told, no, you cannot dance. And now they're like asking us to dance, and like we're like, okay, cool, let's go, let's work together, let's do this.
0: This rare opportunity to dance alongside one another, Cunningham says, has been a confidence boost for herself and the young dancers who took part in the project. Reporting in Nome, I'm Quinn White.
3: And that's all for this edition of Alaska News Nightly. 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We had reports tonight from Eric Stone and Alex Solomon in Juneau, Ava White in Anchorage, Sydney Dauphiné and Hunter Morrison in Ketchikan, Katie Ruther in Unalaska, and Quinn White in Nome. 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Good night.
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7: This is Mike Riley from Bethel Search and Rescue. 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

This is KYUK, public radio for the Yukon-Kuskokwim Delta. I'm Evan Erickson. YK Delta residents, including those impacted by ex-Typhoon Halong, are able to vote with an absentee ballot in person in Bethel. Voters who may not have an in-person polling place in their community can vote absentee in person for the upcoming 2026 primary election at polling locations including Bethel or Anchorage. That also applies

0: applies to voters impacted by ex-Typhoon Halong who may be living outside of their home community. Until August 17th, Bethel City Hall will be open for absentee voting from 8:30 a.m. to 5 p.m. during weekdays. Displaced voters can also apply for an absentee ballot by mail to their current living address even if they intend to return. They can still vote using a House District 38 ballot and do not need to change their registered residential address. For questions about the absentee process, you can call the absentee office of the Alaska Division of Elections at 907-270-2700. That's 270-2700. Community leaders from across the YK Delta and the state gathered in Bethel over the weekend to celebrate Alaska's longest-serving state legislator, Senator Lyman Hoffman. KYUK was there and has more on Hoffman's legacy. Bethel pulled out all the stops on Sunday to honor Senator Lyman Hoffman for his nearly four decades in the Alaska legislature.
1: Boyana, for your loyalty and service to this region.
0: Tribal, community, and business leaders, city and state officials, extended family members, and old friends packed into the National Guard Readiness Center to share the ways they say Alaska's longest-serving state legislator made a positive impact. As Hoffman's tenure comes to a close, the cost of living remains high across rural Alaska. But many who spoke said the situation would be worse if not for energy assistance programs the senator spearheaded. Here's Chelista Corporation board member Johnny Evan.
2: Because of his leadership, countless households throughout the Yukon-Kuskokwim Delta have been able to keep their lights on, heat their homes, and reduce the burden of some of the highest energy costs in the nation.
0: Hoffman's longtime colleague in the legislature, Representative Bryce Edgman, talked about Hoffman's uncanny ability to get things done, like growing state weatherization and power cost equalization programs. Edgman said Hoffman is a man of few words, but to great effect.
3: Now, Lyman is not the biggest talker, but it's phenomenal how in the end he's got more heads nodding in agreement with what he's saying, even though he didn't say anything. They're still agreeing with him.
0: Edgman, who has represented Bristol Bay in the State House for decades, has been encouraged by Hoffman in his current run to replace him in the sprawling Senate district that covers the Yukon-Kuskokwim Delta. Bethel Native Corporation President and CEO Anna Hoffman, related by marriage, emceed the event and paid tribute to the senator, also a longtime chairman of the corporation's board.
1: He knows Alaska's political system and structure. Over the last 40 years, he's not only shaped it, he has dominated it.
0: Anna Hoffman shared a story about how the senator's connections could be called upon in a pinch. Just days ahead of First Lady Jill Biden's visit to Bethel in May 2023, Anna said she learned that scheduled maintenance at the airport would mean the runway would not be long enough for the U.S. Air Force jet to land on. She said calls to the governor's office and state officials went nowhere.
1: Then I called Senator Hoffman. The problem got resolved.
0: GCI President Greg Chapados praised Hoffman's efforts, both as a legislator and with Bethel Native Corporation, in helping his company bring improved internet services and fiber internet to the Yukon-Kuskokwim Delta. Bethel City Manager Lori Strickler said Hoffman is retiring with another title under his belt.
4: And he's setting records not just for state government, but local government as well, because I think he is still the longest standing city manager for our community. So.
0: In his own remarks, Hoffman focused on his time as city manager in Bethel in the late 1970s. He credited his political tenacity to his late uncle, Chief Eddie Hoffman.
5: He traveled with me to Juneau on many occasions to advocate for building the seawall, which no one thought was going to be ever built because it was so expensive.
0: On one of these visits, Hoffman said the pair were told by a staffer that Governor Jay Hammond was too busy to meet with them. Lyman said his uncle held his ground. He wasn't going anywhere until he got his 5 minutes with the governor.
5: That 5 minutes lasted 2 hours. And we explained what the situation was about Bethel and everything else. And at the end of the meeting, the governor told his secretary, any time that Chief Eddie Hoffman comes to Juneau, I will clear my agenda and meet with him at any time.
0: Lyman reserved his biggest thanks for his wife, Lillian, and his immediate family members for allowing him to spend so much time over the years far away in the state capitol building. While Hoffman was away, Bethel kept growing, leaving behind the one-road town he said he knew as a child.
5: To see Bethel grow from 500 to close to 7,000 people is utterly amazing.
0: Among numerous gifts and placards given to Lyman and Lillian, philanthropic donations poured in at Sunday's event. $150,000 to jumpstart

0: at the newly formed Lyman and Lillian Hoffman Foundation, and $100,000 from GCI to support education programs at Bethel Native Corporation. The Northwest Arctic community of Ambler has been without drinking water or sewer for over 5 months. State officials say the repairs could take months. The emergency is affecting the community's health with no quick end in sight and winter quickly approaching. KOTZ's Desiree Hagen reports.
1: Brian Jones has had a near daily routine for the last several months. He fills up 5 gallon buckets of water at the Village of Ambler's water treatment plant and hauls them home for his family of 9. A dozen water buckets will fit into a trailer that's on the back of Jones's four-wheeler. It's a lot of heavy lifting. He's done the math.
2: Over 500 pounds. Each of these are about roughly 40 pounds.
1: Jones says some days, like today, he will make that trip twice.
2: Like right now, I'm getting ready just to do laundry. All this will be used for laundry.
1: He's been doing this since mid-February, when prolonged freezing temperatures, mechanical failures, and human error led to a citywide water and sewer emergency. According to the State Department of Transportation and Public Facilities, about 85% of Ambler's main water lines are cracked, unable to hold pressure, and require replacement. But not everyone can haul water. Some residents don't have four-wheelers. Elders and others may not have the physical strength for it. It's also time-consuming. Jones says now that it's summer, it's eating into precious time he'd normally spend getting salmon, whitefish, and berries for winter.
2: We want to do some berry picking today, but due to the time-consuming of laundry...
1: Ambler, a community of about 270 people, was one of 6 Northwest Arctic villages that experienced prolonged outages to their water and sewer systems during this winter's cold snap. The state issued a disaster declaration in late March in response. Northwest Arctic borough officials say Ambler is the only village in the region that still has no water and sewer from the disaster. In an emailed statement, a representative from the state DOT said 6,000 linear feet of water and sewer pipe need to be replaced before winter, which will likely take a couple months. Ambler had been under a boil water notice, which the Alaska Department of Environmental Conservation lifted in late July. The community has 2 small filters and has relied mostly on bottled water flown in by multiple organizations. Ambler tribal officials say that a pallet of bottled water only supplies the community for one day. Everything that comes to Ambler, supplies, pipes, fuel, and equipment, has to be flown in. The water on the Kobuk River has been too low for a barge this year. Then there's the sanitation situation, the honey buckets. Bob Blechinger has lived in Ambler on and off for the last 20 years.
3: I was over there at my buddy's yard, and it's like a great big latrine. He's got and honeydew bags and whatever, can swelling up, and I expect everybody do, unless they go to the dump on a regular basis. But the dump is not the place for it. The sewer lagoon is.
1: Blechinger says the situation is alarming. He calls it a, quote, real 911 situation, end quote. Sarai Timothy is the acting tribal administrator and general manager for the Native Village of Ambler.
4: This is a much bigger issue. I've spoken with a lot of different medical and health aides that work in Ambler, and they have never seen such an influx of sickness. A lot of it is gastrointestinal, children, elders.
1: She says the tribe has provided bottled water, honey buckets, portable washing machines and showers, cleaning and sanitation supplies, and fuel to the community. She says the tribe also declared a water and sewer emergency in late February and requested assistance from the city, the Northwest Arctic Borough, Nana Regional Corporation, and Manilik Association because of the imminent threat to public safety.
4: And we heard nothing for weeks.
1: The state DOT said in a statement that contractors are constructing temporary showers and restrooms for the community until the water system is restored, and that it is working with the Northwest Arctic Borough, the City of Ambler, and community representatives to complete remaining repairs as safely and quickly as possible. The agency referred KOTZ to the Alaska Department of Environmental Conservation for any additional questions. Reporting from Ambler, I'm Desiree Hagen.

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I'm Evan Erickson. 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

0: Good evening to my Kauka. Today is Tuesday, August 4th, 2026. Let's take a look at KYUK's weather for Bethel and the Kusco Quam Delta tonight. Rain likely mainly before 7 p.m., cloudy with a low around 47, south wind 25 to 30 miles per hour. Tomorrow, a chance of rain, cloudy with a high near 57, south wind around 20 miles per hour. For the lower Kusco Quam Valley tonight, showers likely before 7 p.m., then rain likely between 7 p.m. and 10 p.m., cloudy with a low around 46, south wind around 15 miles per hour. Tomorrow, a chance of rain, cloudy with a high near 60, southeast wind around 10 miles per hour. And for Anchorage tonight, a chance of rain, cloudy with a low around 55, east wind around 5 miles per hour becoming north. Tomorrow, a chance of rain, mostly cloudy with a high near 65, north wind around 5 miles per hour. And for the Bethel tides, a low tide of 1 foot at 5:45 p.m. and a high tide of 2.5 feet at 10:30 p.m. Sunrise time this morning was at 6:28 a.m. Sunset time will be at 11:17 p.m. Goyana Chaknak for listening to KYUK 640 a.m. Mani Mamtaki Shokmi.
1: 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employer. I'm going to try to get the money. I'm going to get the state. I'm going to get the state. I'm going to get the state. I'm going to get the state. I'm going to get the state. I'm going to get the state. I'm going to get the state. 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
1: Here are the Tundra Drum announcements for Tuesday, August 4th. Absentee in-person voting for the 2026 primary elections is open from August 3rd to 17th at Bethel City Hall at 300 Chief Eddie Hoffman Highway. 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
4: Kilak miro mauk antonik amiglunik. The sky is full of big fluffy clouds today. Kilak miro mauk antonik amiglunik.
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0: After months of war with Iran, is the U.S. running out of critical weapons?
1: Our colleague Tom Bowman has been reporting on the Pentagon's near-depleted stock of precision missiles.
0: Today is Tuesday, August 4th, and this is All Things Considered from NPR News. I'm Mary Louise Kelly.
1: And I'm Elsa Chang. Ukraine is also short on certain weapons, namely Patriot missiles.
2: This is going to be an enduring challenge for Ukraine, where they've a number of good trends, positive trends in the war right now, but this is certainly one of those trends that is still very difficult.
0: Also ahead this hour, why a military veteran and D.C. resident filed suit against the Idaho National Guard.
3: This is a really troubling example of what happens when you rely on National Guard members to do your policing.
1: Plus, new research on how newborn babies react to the scent of their father.
0: Those stories after the news.
4: Live from NPR News in Washington, I'm Ryland Barton. Polls have closed in Michigan, where the Democratic primary for U.S. Senate could shape the future direction of the party across the country. Abdul El Sayed is running to the left of establishment candidate and Congresswoman Haley Stevens. Kansas, Missouri, Virginia, and Washington are also voting today. A man in ICE custody at Delaney Hall in New Jersey has died. The facility has been the site of intense protests. NPR's Vanessa Romo has more.
5: Edwin Giovanni Lopez Cornejo was 41 years old, originally from El Salvador. Authorities say he entered the U.S. illegally 20 years ago and has lived here ever since. He was in ICE custody for less than 6 weeks and died on Saturday. Lopez suffered from several ailments, including high blood pressure and diabetes. His mother, Maria Cornejo, told an immigration advocacy group that they spoke the day before he died. He told her he wasn't feeling well, that part of his face and his right hand were numb. In a statement, DHS says Lopez experienced a medical emergency and that staff called 911. The cause of death is pending. Lopez is the second person to die at Delaney Hall Detention Center in the last 8 months. Vanessa Romo, NPR News.
4: A federal appeals court has ruled that the Trump administration improperly ended a multi-billion-dollar program for clean energy projects. The decision supports a lower court's ruling that nonprofits chosen to run the Biden-era effort should have access to the funds. The Trump administration accused the nonprofits of mismanagement and fraud, freezing the funds. Cooler weather and a break in the winds are allowing firefighters in Washington state to make some progress on wildfires that are burning homes and forcing thousands to evacuate. From Spokane, NPR's Kirk Sigler reports some evacuees are being allowed back in.
6: Behind a police roadblock near Riverside State Park, Shannon Monick is tugging a roller suitcase up a hill with some things she grabbed from her house, which is still standing.
7: It could have been a lot worse.
8: Not to discount how bad it is.
7: No, this is bad. I mean, it could have came up here and took out Manicare and started taking up all of the Shadle District. And I mean, it could have took out the whole town.
6: Most of her neighbors lost their homes, and she won't be going home anytime soon. There's no power or water, and the Old Trails fire is still burning, with the forecast showing heat and winds set to return to the northwest.

0: arrest in the next day. Kirk Siegler, NPR News, Spokane.
1: Prime Minister Benjamin Netanyahu says Israel will not withdraw from its current lines in Gaza until Hamas is completely disarmed. Netanyahu's statement cast more doubt on the Trump administration's deal to disarm Hamas, which was seen as a potential breakthrough for ending the war. It's a rare display of friction between the two close allies. The agreement called for Hamas to begin disarming and for Israel to halt its strikes and begin withdrawing from Gaza. Netanyahu has requested that disarmament come first. U.S. stock market rallied today. You're listening to NPR News from Washington. President Trump's proposed 250-foot triumphal arch outside Arlington National Cemetery could disrupt the historical significance of dozens of historical properties, according to a National Park Service report. The service says the arch could change, quote, character-defining visual and spatial relationships between the Lincoln Memorial, Memorial Bridge, and Arlington House. New federal rules for sharing the Colorado River are expected to make big cutbacks to the water supply for cities in Arizona. But as Alex Hager from member station KJZZ reports, the Phoenix and Tucson areas say they can keep taps flowing.
2: Big cuts to Arizona's water supply have been in the works for years, and city utilities have been planning accordingly. Many have spent years diversifying their water supplies to soften the impact of future Colorado River cuts. Some will lean harder on water from underground aquifers or the nearby Salt River, which is managed separately. Cities are prepared to spend billions on projects like a bigger dam to store more water during extra wet years. Some utilities are building equipment that can safely recycle sewage back into drinking water. And a new program is in the works where cities with enough water to sell can find other cities looking to buy it. For NPR News, I'm Alex Hager in Phoenix.
1: A discarded SpaceX rocket booster is expected to collide with the moon early tomorrow morning. It comes after it launched a pair of lunar landers last year. The impact will carve out a crater and send up a plume of dust that sky gazers can see with a telescope. Eastern portions of the U.S. and Canada and much of South America should have the best views. 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

0: This is All Things Considered from NPR News. I'm Elsa Chang in Culver City, California.
1: And I'm Mary Louise Kelly in Washington. The war with Iran has seriously depleted U.S. missile stockpiles, both offensive and defensive. Now, we've talked on this program before about the stockpile of defensive Patriot missiles. That stockpile has dropped by about two-thirds since the war began. Well, now a Reuters report confirmed by NPR says the Army has used up most of its long-range attack missiles during the war. And that's raising concerns not just in this war with Iran, but also for future conflicts. NPR Pentagon correspondent Tom Bowman is here. Hey, Tom.
2: Hello there.
1: Okay, what are these Army missiles that we're talking about?
2: Well, two missiles in particular, according to a U.S. official not authorized to speak. The first is called ATACMS for the Army Tactical Missile System, which is fired from an armored vehicle with tube launchers that kind of look like a pack of cigarettes. And it's a precision weapon, a range of nearly 200 miles, so it could be fired from American bases in the Middle East, probably closer to the coast, to hit targets inside Iran. The other attack missile is called the PrSM, another acronym, of course. This is a military,
1: of course, yep.
2: And stands for Precision Strike Missiles, and its range about 300 miles, so deeper into Iran when you fire it. Now, one benefit of these missiles, besides the precision, is that they're what's called standoff weapons, which means they can be fired from pretty far away, so you don't have to worry about, let's say, an American pilot getting too close to an enemy's air defenses.
1: When we say the Army is short on these missiles, how short? How many are left?
2: Well, no details on the numbers of these missiles that have been used, and of course, there have been more than 15,000 Iranian targets hit during the war. Now, it appears, at least as we're talking now, that a return to massive U.S. airstrikes seems unlikely. Treasury Secretary Scott Bessent says it appears Oman and Iran are close to a deal to manage the Strait of Hormuz, and that could lead to it reopening. And then further, indirect talks with the U.S. and Iran could lead from that.
1: Huh. Okay, but beyond Iran, what about the concern I raised for future

0: major conflicts? What are we talking?
1: Well, in a word, China. These attack missiles would be key in any conflict with China. The likelihood of that happening now is low. U.S. officials say China won't have the ability to assault Taiwan until next year, and that's capability. It doesn't mean they'll do it.
0: Yeah.
1: But if they do, then the role for the U.S., what will that be? And what are the threats to U.S. forces in the region? That's why it's crucial to have adequate stockpiles of both offensive and defensive weapons like the Patriot. And that stockpile has dropped quite a bit, as we've talked about. At the start of the war, there were nearly 2,400 Patriot missiles. Now that's down to between 700 and 850. And that's according to the Center for Strategic and International Studies. The exact number are classified, and I'm told by U.S. official those numbers from CSIS are pretty accurate.
0: Okay, so down to somewhere between 750, 800 or so. What are Pentagon officials, U.S. officials you speak to saying about
1: Well,
0: this?
1: not much because it's classified, and the Trump administration, frankly, has been all over the map on the issue. Defense Secretary Pete Hegseth said back in June, media reports of depleted stockpiles were manufactured stories, but 2 months earlier he said it's going to take months or years to rebuild missile stockpiles. And then on the Sunday talk show, UN Ambassador Mike Waltz on NBC's Meet the Press said Patriot missile stockpiles were depleted because President Biden sent too many to Ukraine and also used them to defend against the Houthis. Neither is true because Ukraine didn't get that many Patriots, and also the Houthis, their missiles were shot down by ship-launched missiles, not land-based Patriots.
0: Reporting from NPR's Tom Bowman. Thank you, Tom.
1: You're welcome.
2: Meanwhile, in Ukraine, President Volodymyr Zelensky openly acknowledges that his country is desperately short of air defense weapons. He says that's why Ukraine keeps getting hammered by Russian ballistic missiles. NPR's Greg Myrie reports from Kyiv.
3: Ukrainians are way too familiar with air raid sirens wailing in the middle of the night and with the boom of air defense weapons being launched. These measures have helped protect people. But in recent weeks, Russia's ballistic missiles are slamming into Ukrainian cities far more often because the country is running out of American-made Patriot air defense missiles. Workers are sweeping up in an apartment building in the western part of Kyiv. The scorched and pockmarked building was hit by a missile just hours earlier, shattering windows, spraying debris, and inflicting multiple casualties. I spoke with a resident, Ivan Rinovich, age 24.
4: There's no question these attacks will continue. The main question is how many more buildings will be hit before our foreign partners give us more help, more Patriot missiles.
3: Ukraine began receiving Patriot air defense batteries 3 years ago, and this has limited the damage caused by Russian missiles. But Russia has been making and firing more missiles recently, at exactly the same time Ukraine's stocks have dwindled.
5: The Patriot system has really been the main ballistic missile defense system, and it's a really big stockpile problem. And so I don't know if there's any immediate solution.
3: Rob Lee is an American military analyst living in Ukraine and working with the Foreign Policy Research Institute of Philadelphia. The attack last Saturday showed just how dire the situation is. Russia unleashed 27 ballistic missiles, and Ukraine only shot down one, according to officials. Seven different parts of Kyiv were hit. Nine people were killed, more than 30 injured. When facing Russian drones, Ukraine shoots down more than 90% of them. Air Force spokesman Yuri Anat explains that Ukraine does this in multiple ways. It fires its own interceptor drones. It uses electronic jamming to drive Russian drones off course. And it sends up helicopters and old propeller planes equipped with machine guns to shoot them down.
4: We use all these different means, and we have to act quickly. The Russians try to exhaust our air defenses with drones and then fire ballistic missiles.
3: But with these missiles, which travel thousands of miles an hour, there's no reliable alternative to the Patriot, first introduced by the U.S. in the 1980s. The U.S. has shared this system with nearly 20 other countries in Europe, the Middle East, and Asia. President Volodymyr Zelensky is pleading with these countries to send some of their missiles to Ukraine. He says they shouldn't be stockpiled for, quote, hypothetical scenarios, but used here and now to contain and stop the Russian war. The U.S. has the largest arsenal. However, President Trump has cut off nearly all military assistance to Ukraine, and the U.S. burned through much of its Patriot stockpile in the Iran war. Mark Montgomery is a retired U.S. Navy Rear Admiral who comes to Ukraine to help train the military. He says one possible approach in the short term is for Ukraine to use its U.S. F-16 fighter jets to attack.

0: attack the sites where Russia launches the missiles. Instead of trying to defend against every single incoming missile, he says go after the Russian teams firing them.
1: I think there's a great opportunity here to help the Ukrainians strike the ballistic missiles before they launch.
0: He says this would require modifications to the F-16s, but believes it could be done in weeks.
1: If we can kill their operators, we're going to reduce number of launches.
0: Meanwhile, Ukraine is gaining momentum in the war with punishing drone strikes deep inside Russia. But the problem with Russian missiles cannot be ignored, says Rob Lee.
2: This is going to be an enduring challenge to Ukraine, where they've number of good trends, positive trends in the war right now, but this is certainly one of those trends that is still very difficult.
0: Back at the damaged apartment building, workers cut plywood to cover missing windows. A backhoe loads rubble into a dump truck. A steamroller levels fresh asphalt to repair the damaged street. Ukrainians are briskly efficient in cleaning up after attacks, but what they really want is a defense that keeps these strikes from ever happening. Greg Myrie, NPR News, Kyiv.
3: Babies can begin to learn their mother's scent while still in utero. New research in the journal Science Advances examines how infants may also be taking to new dad smell.
4: Here in our current study, we just isolated the body odor component and found that infants are sensitive to the father's body odor.
5: Yara Endevelt Shapira is a research scientist with the Institute for Learning and Brain Sciences at the University of Washington. She studies olfaction, how we process smell.
4: I like to think of body odors as nonverbal language that is used constantly to convey information between us.
3: Endevelt Shapira previously researched body scent connections between a mother and infant. She wanted to explore if that connection occurs with babies and their dads.
4: In recent years, fathers are becoming increasingly involved in childcare, but we still know much less about their contribution to early development.
3: So her team devised some tests.
4: Each infant took part in three short face-to-face interactions, one with their own father and two with the unfamiliar men.
3: The unfamiliar men wore either the father's pre-worn shirt or a new, clean, unscented shirt.
4: The order of all these interactions was randomized, and by comparing the different conditions, we could examine how father's body odor influenced interbrain synchrony during social interaction.
5: Both the babies and the men wore devices on their heads to measure brain activity. Endevelt Shapira says they looked like shower caps filled with wires and electrodes. She found that brain activity was more in sync when the father was present, but also when the father's body odor was present on a stranger.
4: These findings suggest infants process their father's scent and that paternal body odor can serve as a sensory cue that supports social interactions even when the father is not physically present.
3: Now, dad's BO is one of many sensory cues that babies experience, but the study suggests it's a good place to start for future research into how fathers can affect their infants' development.
5: You're listening to All Things Considered from NPR News.

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1: 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I'm Mary Louise Kelly.
2: And I'm Elsa Chang. A military veteran and Washington, D.C. resident was detained by the National Guard in her front yard back in May. Now she has filed a lawsuit. That's as thousands of troops have been patrolling D.C. streets for almost a year, as NPR's Kat Lonsdorf reports.
3: Anna King was sitting on a bench one afternoon outside her home, scrolling her phone, when three National Guard members entered her front gate.
4: Get away from me right now.
3: A Ring security camera captured the incident. In the video, King, a decorated retired U.S. Army captain who served in Iraq, can be heard yelling at the three male guard members as they approached her.
4: You have absolutely no authority to take.
3: As she tries to make her way to her front steps to go inside, the three Idaho National Guard members grab King and wrestle her face down to the ground.
4: Get out of me!
3: You can hear her struggling and yelling as two of the troops pull her hands behind her back and lock them in zip ties. The three guardsmen who detained King are among nearly 5,000 National Guard members deployed to D.C. from more than a dozen states as part of President Trump's controversial anti-crime task force launched last August. Guard members do not have arresting powers, but they can detain individuals until an officer arrives. Now, the ACLU of D.C. and a private law firm have filed a federal claim against the Idaho National Guard on King's behalf, seeking $3 million in damages. The Joint Task Force in D.C. says King was approached by the troops because she was suspected of assaulting a guard member 2 days earlier. Her attorneys called the accusation baseless and say no charges around such an incident have been filed against King.
5: What Anna did was protest.
3: Michael Perloff is a senior staff attorney at the ACLU of D.C. and is representing King. He says he believes that she was approached by the guard because she's been a vocal critic of their presence in the city, hanging large signs outside her house with messages like, quote, "National Guard, stop being so embarrassing."
5: This is a really troubling example of what happens when you rely on National Guard members to do your policing. National Guard members aren't trained for this work.
3: After King was detained by the Guard members, the Metropolitan Police were called in. Perloff says that King is now being charged with assaulting the Guard members who detained her. He says King required surgery on her wrist from the tight zip ties and is also suffering post-traumatic stress symptoms. In a video the ACLU posted online on King's behalf, she talks about how it's all affected her.
6: Being a combat veteran, having served in war, to then be abused and assaulted by National Guardsmen at home has decreased my ability to sleep again. I'm having nightmares daily.
3: Still, King says she won't stop protesting. She says she plans to keep sitting on her front bench with the signs telling the troops to leave. Kat Lonsdorf, NPR News, Washington.
1: In rural America, hospitals are losing maternity services fast. In Maine, 11 of the state's birthing units have closed. Another is under threat. But as Elaine Appleton Grant reports, an organization is fighting aggressively to save it. We'll note this story includes vivid descriptions of giving birth.
7: On Thursday, August 6th, the trustees of Maine Health will decide whether the obstetrics department at Miles Hospital in Midcoast, Maine, will close. Maine Health is the state's largest nonprofit health system. A grassroots group is battling to protect the service, a service they say can mean the difference between life and death. Their campaign took off on June 2nd in a school gym packed with nearly 300 people. At the mic, Leah Hurwitz describes her 8-month-old baby's birth at Miles. She was breached.
8: Before I could fully process what was happening, my water broke and I felt a foot coming out of me. By the time we arrived, my daughter was well on her way.
7: Her daughter's head got stuck. She lost oxygen for 7 minutes. She wonders, what if she'd been 5 minutes later?
8: My daughter would not be alive. I would not be alive. She is alive because I live 10 minutes from a qualified labor and delivery department with a qualified OB on staff.
7: The majority of rural hospitals in America no longer deliver babies, and more than 10% of existing maternity units are in danger of closing.

0: losing. Dr. Tim Goltz, a longtime Miles family physician, doesn't want this to be one of them.
1: There's no doubt in my mind that if OB goes away at Miles, that there will be mothers and babies who die because of that decision.
0: Three local moms are determined not to let that happen. Margaret Reynolds, Moira Rosie Richards, and Leslie Wolfe spun up the Miles Delivers Action Coalition in late May. It's now an influential advocacy group that claims some 10,000 supporters. Reynolds learned about the potential closure from her Miles midwife. That night, she texted Rosie Richards. They quickly posted flyers for a morning of action.
2: And it was just like all these moms I had never met showed up at my front yard. And one of the moms brought a bouncy house. And so all the kids went into the bouncy house. And we all kind of just talked.
0: They conducted their opposition as if they were a startup, with people leading research, legal, political advocacy, communications. They would seek solutions.
2: One of the most amazing things is that almost immediately, people started coming to us from inside. So we had their own board members come to us, at least three of them. We had their providers come to us in droves. We had donors come to us. We had people saying they're not listening to us. Do anything you can.
0: The reality is rural birthing units lose money. Birth rates are declining and OBGYNs are in short supply. The coalition didn't dispute that. But what they did have a problem with was what they call a lack of transparency on the part of Maine Health. So they set out to understand the facts underneath the organization's arguments, which included money.
2: One of our coalition members, he pulled together just a massive amount of information on their financial situation.
0: Then they published data showing Miles Hospital is more profitable than most of MaineHealth's 12 hospitals. Then MaineHealth stopped arguing that finances play into the decision. They now emphasize staffing struggles. When they can't cover a shift, they divert patients elsewhere.
3: Our practicing obstetricians and gynecologists have great concerns about the inability to reliably staff a labor and delivery unit and having confusion in patients' minds about where to go when they actually start laboring.
0: That's MaineHealth CEO Andy Muller. Pregnant women, he says, can move to two other MaineHealth hospitals. The health system claims that would only add 18 minutes to mom's average drive times. But the coalition points out that for many people, drive times would be an hour or more, especially with tourist traffic or bad weather. Dr. Tim Goltz again.
1: I think the literature is very clear that the further you have to travel to deliver a baby, the higher the risk is of serious complications and death.
0: Working with doctors, the coalition offered MaineHealth clinician resumes and proposed more sustainable ways to cover 24/7 care. The reception has been lukewarm. The coalition has been pushing hard. They posted on social media, quote, "A CEO paid $2.2 million should be expected to find solutions, not simply eliminate services." When asked about that, CEO Andy Muller said they'd tried.
3: I think we have put our heads together to try to find alternatives and unfortunately haven't found any that work at the present time.
0: On July 31st, outgoing Governor Janet Mills wrote to the MaineHealth Board of Trustees urging them to delay any decision for 2 years and to consider other alternatives. The state's decline in birthing facilities is becoming an issue in the race to select a new governor. For NPR, I'm Elaine Appleton-Grant in Belfast, Maine.
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5: 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That story and results from Tuesday's primaries tomorrow on Morning Edition from NPR News.

0: It's All Things Considered from NPR News. I'm Mary Louise Kelly.
1: And I'm Elsa Chang. Coming up, new fiction from Naima Coster.
0: She explores a friendship between two women across different cities and different timelines.
2: I'm interested in the way that the past is always with us, even in the present time.
1: The new novel, Take What You Can, after this news.
3: Live from NPR News in Culver City, California, I'm Duane Brown.

0: Iran and the Gulf Arab state of Oman say they are making progress toward a deal that would fully reopen the vital Strait of Hormuz. The talks are ongoing and involve a proposed route controlled by Oman that would charge a service fee for tanker ships to pass through the strait. But Secretary of State Marco Rubio says a deal is far from done.
1: The denuclearization of Iran is the ultimate deal. I think the immediate deal, the one that you see a lot of focus on, is the straits. The straits, you know, there are ships moving through the straits. There's oil moving right now through the straits. So the straits are open.
0: Any agreement formalizing Iran's control of the strait would mark a significant victory for Tehran as pressure continues to build for President Trump to end the unpopular war. Brent crude oil fell below $80 a barrel today, but gas prices are up more than a dollar a gallon on average since the war began 6 months ago. The L.A. County Fire Department has released the results of an investigation into the source of last year's deadly Eaton fire that killed 19 people and damaged thousands of homes in Altadena. NPR's Liz Baker reports it appears that power utility equipment caused the fire.
2: The report confirmed what was long suspected, that the fire was sparked by equipment owned by the utility company Southern California Edison. Not long after the firestorm swept through neighborhoods driven by high winds, video surfaced of arcing from an out-of-service transmission tower, and lawsuits piled up against the utility. In filings to the California Public Utility Commission, the company previously admitted that it detected a fault in a transmission line coinciding with the fire's ignition, and it established a compensation fund for victims. A SoCal Edison spokesperson told NPR that it's reviewing the investigation's findings, but believe it is likely that the equipment was associated with the ignition of the Eaton fire.
0: You are listening to NPR News. Texas Governor Greg Abbott issued a moratorium on new AI data centers until state regulators can complete an audit of the facilities. From Houston Public Media, Natalie Weber reports.
3: The governor says Texas energy agencies must collect information about data centers' water and energy usage, as well as their financing and impact on nearby communities. No new data centers can connect to the Texas power grid until that audit is complete. Rice University political scientist Mark Jones says the governor may be trying to increase turnout in November among rural voters, who tend to be skeptical of data centers.
4: They see data centers bringing little in the way of financial or economic benefit to their county.
3: In a statement, the Data Center Coalition urged state regulators to, quote, move swiftly to complete the audit. For NPR News, I'm Natalie Weber in Houston.
0: Chipotle Mexican Grill has removed jalapenos from some of its restaurants tied to a salmonella outbreak in Minnesota. That's where officials have identified 110 cases involving several fast food style Mexican restaurants. Chipotle says it pulled the jalapenos from restaurants across the country as a precaution. This comes at a tough time for the industry as the FDA investigates another outbreak tied to lettuce that sickened thousands of people. You're listening to NPR News.

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1: This is All Things Considered from NPR News. I'm Mary Louise Kelly in Washington.
2: And I'm Elsa Chang in Culver City, California. In Spokane, Washington, cooler temperatures and calmer winds are letting firefighters make some progress as they battle three blazes that have burned hundreds of homes. Authorities arrested a man suspected of arson for the most destructive fire. That's the Old Trails Fire. NPR's Kirk Sigler spent some time

0: I'm in neighborhoods that were burned by that fire today, and joins us now from Spokane. Hi, Kirk.
1: Hello, Elsa.
0: Okay, so last I saw, something like 65,000 people have been evacuated from these fires, and I'm sure so many of them want to get back into their homes. Have officials, like, started letting people back into the burn zones yet?
1: Yes, on a very limited case-by-case basis, and not for much time. I mean, there's no power or water in the burned areas. Today, I was out by Riverside State Park here in Spokane, near where the fire jumped the Spokane River and blew into the city. And I was able to walk in past this police checkpoint with a group of residents that are anxious, as you say. We walked down a hill about a mile. We walked by a fire crew putting out hot spots. One guy had a chainsaw. I want to take you there right now. Let's play a little bit of tape from this scene. Walking with us is Christy O'Donnell, who confirmed as of this morning, based on a photo on a Facebook neighborhood group, that her house is still standing.
2: So we thought maybe it would be safe enough to walk in and just check. We have no plans on staying. There's no power.
1: She and her husband had been having an ordinary weekend day when things went south so fast as the smell of smoke, which is not unusual this time of year, then quickly turned into a big plume on the horizon, and then the sky went black. She showed me a screenshot on her phone of the dire evacuation alert she got.
2: I snapped a picture when I'd never seen imminent threat beep on my phone before. I remember thinking, well, this is awful, because we could see fire as we're
3: leaving.
0: God, that must have been so scary. What did that neighborhood look like now?
1: Well, Elsa, I mean, honestly, just as the governor of Washington and other leaders here have been describing, a war zone. I mean, I saw flattened homes, skeletons of burnt cars, twisted metal, rubble everywhere. And then, like a lot or two down, you know, you'd see a totally unscathed property where the wind must have, I assume, just sent the fire the other direction at the last minute, or there just wasn't brush to catch it right there. There was a particularly grim scene in front of a dementia care center that's still standing, and I just saw abandoned wheelchairs out in front of it, a couple turned over on their sides. I am told everyone got out of that facility safe, though.
0: Oh, good, good, good. I mean, yeah, that's right, because despite the level of destruction, physical destruction, authorities are saying that no one has died in the fire so far, right? Which seems pretty surprising.
1: Yes, I mean, there is a prevailing sense here, I'd say, that, you know, this could have been worse, at least so far. I mean, you compare it to destructive and deadly wildfires I've covered in places like Los Angeles, Paradise, California, on Maui and Hawaii. I mean, the fact that it appears that everyone got out is pretty remarkable, just how dangerous these things are. And, you know, Elsa, you're talking about evacuating whole parts of a city. This is the world we live in with these urban wildfires made worse by climate change. It can turn into a logistical nightmare. You've got fire engines coming in against all the traffic. Spokane Sheriff John Knowles told us this week that he thinks that's a big part of this story, that some 65,000 people evacuated generally in an orderly way in a few hours. And today, the sheriff said all the remaining dozen or so people they were still trying to account for have been tracked down and are safe.
0: That is NPR's Kirk Sigler reporting from Spokane, Washington. Thank you so much, Kirk.
1: You're welcome, Elsa.
4: We'll note the amount of land burned in American wildfires this year is now more than 5 million acres. That is well above the 10-year average. And almost 40% of that land is in one state, Oregon. It has been mostly in remote areas, affecting the livelihoods of farmers and ranchers. Oregon Public Broadcasting's April Ehrlich went out with one ranching family trying to save their cows as a fire was headed straight toward them.
5: At a market in Tai Valley, Whitney Nogle is on a brief lunch break from the Grasshopper Fire, burning just east of Mount Hood in Wasco County. For the last few days, she and her family have been wrangling their cows from public lands, which are now on fire.
6: There's about 150 total up there. We do everything on horseback with dogs. We're old school cowboys.
5: The Nogles live in Sherman County, but they have a couple of grazing leases on these state and federal lands. That means they can set their cows out to wander across dozens of acres and feed on grasses. So far, Whitney Nogle and her family have caught about two-thirds of their cattle. They've got them penned on a plot of grassland near Tai Valley.
6: So this is where we're gathering the cattle. There's a pond right over the hill, so we can put them in there to defend them if the fire comes.
5: Whitney's dad, Pat Nogle, says they've got some people scouting for the remaining cows. There are still a couple of dozen left.
7: You go to areas at the time of day you think they're going to be out, water holes, creeks.
5: To do this work, the Nogles have brought horses, a slew of dogs, and two all-terrain vehicles called side-by-sides. The Nogles and their friends huddle around a firefighter radio, listening for updates. And they're checking online wildfire maps, showing the fire's perimeter inching closer to them. At one point, Whitney hears a mooing sound in the distance.
3: I just heard it.
2: Yeah.
8: Heard what?
2: There's cows.
5: Without a

0: In other words, everyone flees to their horses and side-by-sides, including Whitney's husband, J.C. Cabral. We pass by a firefighter crew with chainsaws cutting down small trees, but no cows.
1: Did you hear a cow or a chainsaw?
2: I swear it was a cow.
0: It's been a long few weeks. They started July helping their friends fight fire on private rangelands closer to home. Now those same friends are helping the Nogals. Over the course of the day, more friends show up. For the most part, this day is spent hanging around and chatting, sharing stories, and ribbing each other. But then the winds shift, and the sky turns a dark orange. Planes and helicopters fly above. Cows start howling in distress. The fire is getting closer. There are still cattle out there, but they found as many as they can find for today.
3: We'll have to defend what we got. I mean, that's why we've been getting up early in the morning, trying to get what we can. And it's an impossible task to get them all.
0: A few hours later, the winds shift again, and the sky changes back to a dull gray. People start to head home to rest for the night, except Pat. He finds a pillow and a blanket to sleep in his truck, close to his cows. He says they're his livelihood, but they're also more than just that.
3: You do have insurance on them, but no one wants to see them get burned out. That isn't what we raise them for.
0: Pat has lost a cow and a calf to fire before. That's what brings him out here now.
4: Would there ever be a point when you're like, I just gotta get out of here?
3: No. There's a pond over there.
0: Even at 73 years old, he will wait here, next to his cows, even as the flames appear over the hill's edge.
5: That was OPB's April Ehrlich reporting from Tie Valley, Oregon.

0: You're listening to All Things Considered. In western Maine, a new conservation project has protected 78,000 acres around the McGalloway River from development. The river is a popular fly fishing destination. It's known for its brook trout. It is also considered ecologically important for other wildlife. Susan Sharon of Maine Public takes us to a lake there.
1: It's a sparkling early morning in June. In the dense woods, 15 miles from a main road, the birds are awake. And Seth LaLiberty and I have just settled into his canoe. LaLiberty doubles as a school principal and a registered Maine guide. He's also a rabid paddling enthusiast.
2: We are on northern Siskahas Lake, and we're going to paddle up into towards the Big McGalloway and Little McGalloway rivers.
1: The narrow lake is 20 miles long, surrounded by rolling mountains covered with trees. It's still and quiet. The shoreline is almost entirely undeveloped, and there are few people. But there's plenty of wildlife to be seen and heard. We paddle past a pair of loons, an eagle perched atop a spruce, and watch a kingfisher in a streak of blue nosedive into the lake for a fish. On this morning, we are not fortunate enough to see a moose, but are treated instead to a jangly chorus of frogs. Despite the picture-perfect scene, Maine's north woods are under pressure. They're being fragmented by development and by wealthy landowners looking to purchase their own slice of heaven and close it off for their personal enjoyment. And then there's the threat of climate change to animals already confronting habitat loss.
3: This is one of the largest conservation opportunities in New England in recent years.
1: Mark Berry is with the Nature Conservancy in Maine, which helped raise $62 million to protect the cold, swift-moving McGalloway River, which is in the northern Appalachian mountain range. And this parcel connects to 500,000 previously conserved acres.
3: Ultimately, we hope we have a pathway for species to move through the New England landscape and into adjacent parts of Canada and extending south throughout the Appalachians.
1: Under the terms of the conservation deal, public access for fishing, hunting, paddling, and snowmobiling will be allowed. Sustainable timber harvesting will also continue on much of the land. But more than 11,000 acres is also being set aside as a wilderness preserve. Bob Burr, who made his living in the wood products business, was inspired to donate money for the project.
4: So you can do some good in this world that is lasting. Conservation easements are

0: forever easements, and forever's a long time.
1: Oh, look at the kingfishers chasing each other.
2: Back on Aziskahas Lake, guide Seth LaLiberty demonstrates proper fly casting technique. He says he's grateful that the Magalloway and the surrounding lands have been protected.
1: Projects like this ensure, you know, that we're going to have access to be able to enjoy this and for years to come.
2: For him, being on the water in a canoe offers a sense of freedom, something you can only find in wild places. For NPR News, I'm Susan Sharon.

0: 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I'm Elsa Chang.
1: And I'm Juana Summers. Becoming a parent can transform every relationship in your life, even the ones that feel essential and unbreakable. It's what we see play out in Naima Coster's new novel, Take What You Can. It centers on Val and Millie, who have been best friends since a formative college trip to France. Both women feel motherless. Later, they wind up pregnant at the same time and try to start new lives near each other in Brooklyn.
2: I wanted to write about Millie and Val navigating their first year of motherhood. They're both missing their mothers for different reasons, and they acknowledge that longing in one another, and it's what first forges them together. But it's not enough to keep them close.
1: The novel explores how friendships can sustain us and sometimes bend under the weight of the different lives we build. When I spoke with Naima Coster, I asked her why she decided to explore Millie and Val's story through different cities and different timelines.
2: I think I don't know how to write a book another way. Maybe my challenge will be writing something more straightforward in the future. But I'm interested in the way that the past is always with us, even in the present time, how its imprints are in current moments. And I think it's really interesting to see the ways that moments speak to each other across time. And that's possible in a novel in a way that I think is harder when you're in the present living your life.
1: It's so clear over the years that span their relationship how much Val and Millie love each other, but there are also these moments where their friendship feels, frankly, a little toxic once they're back living in the same city again after time apart. Where does that sort of tension and friction and sharpness come from?
2: I think that that tension and friction between them really comes from what they're each carrying that they have trouble articulating to each other. So Val, I think, has a lot of resentment that Millie has done better for herself in terms of finances, that she's wealthier. And Val can't really give voice to the ways that that highlights her own lack. And so she can be mean to Millie because she has trouble being honest about that. And Millie is a successful influencer who started her career as a travel blogger, but she's done very well for herself.

0: She's someone who is so accustomed to putting on a good face, both for the people around her and for her followers on the internet, that sometimes she isn't authentic with Val and can't really say that she's still grieving her mother 14 years after losing her. So I think that there's a way that both of the women try so hard to keep things together that what they end up doing is pushing each other away.
1: Naomi Koster, motherhood is such a key theme in this book, and I know that you've talked and written openly about your own complex relationship with your mother. Would it be okay if I asked you to tell us about

0: around estrangement in my earlier novels, and I wanted to write a book that really dug into the grief of that experience. There's been a lot of conversation lately about people going no contact with their parents for seemingly no good reason, and it being sort of an act of defiance. And my experience of estrangement has been one that's quite sad, and one in which the pain of it is really ongoing. And yet, I'm able to go on living and make new memories and grow and change as a person and have beautiful experiences with my chosen family. And I wanted to write about the bittersweetness of that, of the ongoing feeling of loss, but also the gratitude that I feel for what I have been able to hold on to.
1: You also wrote that the very fraught mother-daughter relationship in your first novel was not a complete mirror of your own relationship with your mom. You wrote that it was more wish fulfillment than an exorcism. I wonder, this book, does this novel feel like more of an exorcism for you personally, or is it some other kind of experience entirely?
0: I think that it is both exorcism and wish fulfillment. Wish fulfillment because I would love to return to France and eat all the food that is in this book and swim in the bodies of water that are in this book. But it is an exorcism in the sense that there's so much struggle that mothers have that goes unseen. And writing a book is a way to bring people close to an experience that is often private. In this book, there's writing about experiences of abuse. And there's something in writing a novel that I know makes me feel less alone and that I hope makes readers feel less alone as well.
1: There are so many beautiful quotes in this book, but one that stuck with me about mothers was something that Millie's mother-in-law tells her after she gives birth. She says, "A mother, you know, is the one who holds everything together, but as we've been discussing, as you explore in the book, that isn't always the case." Say more about that moment.
0: It's a moment where Millie is struggling after giving birth to her daughter, and her mother-in-law can see, and Millie doesn't want to admit that she's having a hard time. And I think that the book really looks at the difficult feelings and desires that can come up after having a child. Both women experience joy, but they also experience rage. They experience envy. They experience despair and desire. And I wanted to write that onto the page because it's something that I certainly talk about with my friends who are mothers at length, but I haven't read enough of in literature.
1: Shifting gears a bit, there's another part in the book where Millie is telling an old friend how, as an influencer, she gets all this hate from strangers online. They suggest she's fake, she's ugly, she needs to be put in her place. And she tells the friend it's because nobody wants to see a black woman get what she wants. Say more about that.
0: I think that Millie is a compelling character because she has really built an amazing life for herself. And she can seem like she has everything and thus should not expect more. I think that we have a culture that expects women to be content with what they get, even when it's unequal, even when it's insufficient. And I think that's especially true for women of color and black women. And Millie is keenly aware that her success, her confidence, and her sense that she deserves good things is threatening to people who are really invested in a hierarchy where black women are not at the top or near the top. And it's certainly a part of the hatred and backlash that she gets online. And she is aware of the way that her success bothers others.
1: What do you think it is that Millie and Val, both of whom identify as black women, want the most throughout their friendship?
0: That is such a good question. I think on one level, what both women want is to be primary in somebody else's life. Like, Millie wants to be the most beloved person to Val, and Val wants to be the most beloved person to Millie. And I think that that comes from the mother hunger that they both share, having lost that kind of unconditional, deep love of a mother, or in Val's case, never having known it. And I think that by the end of the book, what they simply want is to know that the other person is never going to go away and is going to stick with them. And they might not always be able to be primary to one another. They can't always come first, but they can remain connected through all the phases of life.
1: We've been speaking with author Naima Koster. Her latest book is Take What You Can. Thank you so much.
0: Thank you so much for having me.
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and nine. Never grumbles or fusses, always treats me right. 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She knows a woman's place.

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1: 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Daniel Shore is there too with his long view, and Will Shortz is always there with a mind-boggling puzzle. 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

How old do you think I am? He said. 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He said, I turned 65 about 11 months ago. I was sitting

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Well, the price is up and the rain come down and I hauled my crops all into town. I got the money, bought clothes and groceries, fed the kids and raised the family. Rain quit and the wind got high and a black old dust storm filled the sky. And I swapped my farm for a Ford machine and I poured it full of this gasoline. And I started rocking and rolling over the mountains out towards the old Peach Bowl. Way up yonder on a mountain road, I had a hot motor and a heavy load. I was going pretty fast, I wasn't even stopping, bouncing up and down like popcorn popping. Had a breakdown, I'm sort of a nervous bust down of some kind. It was a feller there, a mechanic feller, said it was engine trouble.

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And I give that rolling Ford a shove, and I was gonna coast as fur as I could. Commenced coasting, picking up speed, was a hairpin turn.

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1: 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Always take some sort of signaling device with you on a trip. Flares, flashlight, or something that gives off light. 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
0: The Games.
2: The Eskimo Games.
0: This is about Rio. The World Eskimo Indian Olympics happens every July in Fairbanks, Alaska.

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0: Good morning. The Democratic primary for a Michigan Senate seat remains too close to call. We'll hear from Abdul El-Sayed, the progressive in the race, who's leading Haley Stevens by a bit. It's Morning Edition from NPR News. The House Ethics Committee is investigating Republican Congressman Max Miller over allegations of domestic abuse. I'm Steve Inskeep.
1: And I'm Michelle Martin. His former father-in-law is Senator Bernie Moreno, who says Miller should not hold elected office. Also, the creator of a web show that turns the microphone on kids lays out how to grow up without becoming a grown-up. It is Wednesday, August 5th. On this day in 1974, the White House released transcripts of President Nixon talking about using the CIA to get in the way of the Watergate investigation. He resigned 3 days later. News is next.
2: Live from NPR News in Washington, I'm Windsor Johnston. Stockpiles of U.S. missiles are running low as the war with Iran enters its sixth month. NPR's Kat Lonsdorf reports the Army has used up most of its long-range attack missiles.
3: It's all classified. The Pentagon doesn't give out the numbers of missiles that have been used. We do know that there have been more than 15,000 Iranian targets hit during this war. Many of those have been in the massive U.S. airstrikes that the U.S. was carrying out earlier. Now, we should note that many senior military officials and analysts believe that the U.S. does have sufficient supply of offensive weapons for now, despite those shortages I just mentioned. You know, one of the concerns with running low on these precision missiles is that it takes years to replenish them.
2: That's NPR's Kat Lonsdorf reporting. President Trump on Tuesday said a deal over the Strait of Hormuz could come as soon as today. The world's largest oil company says it's seen a 33% increase in profits since April. Saudi Arabia's Aramco announced the earnings in a statement on Tuesday. NPR's Hadil Al-Shalchi reports this comes despite escalations in the Middle East.
4: Saudi Arabia's oil company Aramco said it earned a profit of $33.4 billion in adjusted net income in April through June. That's up from $25.2 billion in the same quarter last year. It's one of Aramco's largest quarterly profits in almost 4 years. Many oil companies have benefited from the war with Iran as it has driven energy prices up. Aramco had to find alternative ways to route its oil shipments as the war affected the Strait of Hormuz. It used pipelines on the Red Sea and exported millions of barrels of oil a day. But now the Red Sea route is at risk as Yemen's Iran-backed Houthis declared a blockade on Saudi ships. Hadil Al-Shalchi, NPR News, Istanbul.
2: There's still no winner in Michigan's heavily contested Democratic Senate primary. Congresswoman Haley Stevens, a moderate, is trailing her progressive opponent as ballots continue to be counted. Colin Jackson of the Michigan Public Radio Network reports.
5: Stevens' race against former public health official Abdul El-Sayed was one of the most contested primaries in the country. Nationally, some viewed it as a test of how a moderate campaign would fare against progressive politics in a purple state. Democrats see winning Michigan as key to taking back the U.S. Senate. Stevens had the establishment's support and says Democrats need to be ready for the general election.
6: Republicans are going to do everything they can to throw all the dirt, all the mud, the kitchen sink at us.
5: Outside spending was a major factor in this race. Stevens received upwards of $60 million in ad support from groups including the pro-Israel lobby, AIPAC. I'm Colin Jackson in Detroit.
2: This is NPR News. Embattled Ohio Republican Congressman Max Miller is under investigation by the House Ethics Committee after asking the panel to review allegations made by his former wife. NPR's Claudia Grisales reports Miller has released a video statement and supporting documents denying the claims.
7: In a statement on X, Miller says he is seeking the ethics probe to clear his name in connection with accusations of abuse. Those allegations were made by Miller's ex-wife, Emily Moreno, the daughter of Ohio GOP Senator Bernie Moreno. On Sunday, Miller posted an extended video statement.

0: and trove of documents to defend against the claims. However, the documents included sensitive images of the couple's minor child that his legal team has said were inadvertently shared. Following that effort, Senator Moreno said Miller, who was in a tough re-election fight, was not fit to serve. The matter has divided Republicans in Congress, but time is running out for Miller and for the party to decide whether he stays in the race. Claudia DeSales, NPR News.
1: North Carolina Republican Congressman Chuck Edwards is ending his bid for another term in Congress. Edwards announced on social media that after what he called much prayer and reflection, he's withdrawing from the race but will serve out the rest of his current term. The announcement comes days after the House Ethics Committee recommended censuring Edwards over findings that he engaged in inappropriate conduct toward two young female staffers. Edwards has denied wrongdoing. This is NPR News.
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0: It's Morning Edition from NPR News. I'm Michelle Martin.
1: And I'm Steve Inskeep. Voters took part in primaries in five states yesterday, but in the most closely watched Democratic primary, the results are still coming in.
0: In Michigan, the progressive candidate Abdul El-Sayed has a narrow lead over Congresswoman Haley Stevens, who has been described as more moderate. We're going to speak with El-Sayed in just a few minutes. Whoever wins will advance to compete for a Senate seat that is seen as a must-win if Democrats want to take control of the chamber.
1: NPR senior political correspondent Tamara Keith is with us as the results come in. Tam, good morning.
2: Good morning.
1: Okay, Michigan Senate primary, we've been talking about it here. It was seen as the ultimate swing state test. Do Democrats go with a moderate or a more progressive person? Where does it stand?
2: It's a lot closer than many were expecting. As it stands now, El-Sayed, an epidemiologist and former public health official, is ahead. But the fact that it is this close, with massive sums spent on ads to boost Stevens, means that the far left of the Democratic Party is ascendant. But the left-right progressive-moderate ideological spectrum doesn't quite capture it. It's also insiders versus outsiders, play it safe establishment versus candidates who see their role as disrupting the system. And the mood in the country and among Democratic voters is very different from what it was during the first Trump midterm in 2018, when moderate Democrats were seen as the solution. This time, Democratic primary voters blame their own party's establishment for Trump's win.
1: Now Democrats are desperate to win in November, so what do these results mean for that?
2: No matter who comes out ahead, Democrats are going to have a lot of repair work to do. That primary was so bitter, it left some voters saying they simply couldn't stomach a vote for the other candidate in November. Hmm. The Republicans selected former Congressman Mike Rogers. He was endorsed by President Trump and cleared the field. Republicans see this as a key pickup opportunity in what could be a difficult year for them. But Rogers is an insider running in a year when the anti-establishment mood is strong, and he'll have to overcome the headwinds created by an unpopular president.
1: Okay, as we wait for the results in Michigan, what other races are you watching?
2: Michigan's 7th congressional district is the only true toss-up House seat in the state. It's a real swing district. Democrats picked William Lawrence. He's the progressive outsider in that race. He argued that playing it safe was the real electability risk, and now that'll be put to the test.

0: But in Washington state, Congresswoman Marie Glusenkamp-Perez was able to fend off a progressive challenger.
1: Tam, I want to ask about one other thing. Israel is an issue for Democrats in primaries, their attitude toward Israel. Outside spending is a big deal, including groups connected to AIPAC, the American-Israel Public Affairs Committee. What do last night's results tell us about the results of that spending?
0: Well, as we know, we're still waiting for the result in Michigan. But the American Democracy Project, which is linked to the pro-Israel lobbying group AIPAC, spent $32 million on ads to support Haley Stevens there. That's according to the tracking firm Ad Impact. So if she doesn't pull it out, that would be a massive defeat for them. But in Missouri's first congressional district, where that AIPAC-linked group was also the biggest ad spender, the AIPAC-favored candidate, Congressman Wesley Bell, easily defeated former Congresswoman Cori Bush in a rematch. She has been outspoken in her opposition to Israel. So what we can say for sure is that AIPAC has spent a ton of money on Democratic primaries this cycle, and the results have been mixed at best.
1: Tam, thanks so much. We'll call you back when we know more about Michigan.
0: I'll be here.
1: NPR's Tamara Keith.
2: And joining us now is Dr. Abdul El-Sayed. He is a medical doctor. He remains locked in a close contest with Congresswoman Haley Stevens in Michigan's Democratic primary for the U.S. Senate. Some outlets have called the race for Dr. El-Sayed, but the Associated Press, which NPR follows, has not. We will have more updates as they come in. But while we wait for that final race call, good morning to you, Dr. El-Sayed.
3: Good morning. Thanks for having me.
2: Early morning after a long night, so thanks for getting up with us. You're hanging on to a very narrow lead at the moment, which might be surprising. The polls showed a comfortable lead. Is this what you were expecting?
3: Well, it turns out people vote, polls don't, and we're expecting a victory. We feel very confident in the outcome. And what it shows is that if you can build a movement brick by brick on a conversation about who we are and who we want to be, that you can take on $70 million of outside spending and 11-to-1 spending disadvantage by motivating people to be a part of their democracy. We look forward to continuing to build that movement to get money out of politics, put money in your pocket, Medicare for All, into November to defeat Mike Rogers, a historically corrupted congressional member in Michigan and wannabe senator.
2: So the tone of the primary campaign has been bitter at times. If you win, how do you repair that?
3: Well, I think we all understand the stakes here. Mike Rogers is an existential threat to any system that is about trying to fight for working people. We understand it was bitter. There was a lot of money spent in this race on a set of messages that weren't really consistent with the truth. But we also know that what unites us is way bigger than what divides us. We know that Trumpism has been just a colossal failure. We know that to defeat Trumpism, we're going to have to defeat Trump's handpicked candidate for U.S. Senate. And we know that the responsibility we have to come to make sure that we're protecting people's health care, that we're standing up for clean air, clean water, that we're fighting for affordability for working people is way bigger than anything that divides us.
2: You know, I know that you're offended by some of the critiques of your campaign, some of the critiques that said that your messaging bordered on sexist at times. And I understand that there weren't that many distinct policy differences between you and the congresswoman. What do you say to voters who just say, I'm just sick of the tone, that some of the critiques are too much like President Trump, who calls people names, who especially directs barbs at women that strike them as sexist? How do you respond to that? It's just that they feel like the overall tone of politics right now is so unpleasant that it turns them off.
3: Well, when you come to the ground in Michigan, you talk to our supporters, they'll talk about a distinct joy, a distinct hope, a distinct opportunity to be a part of something big. You don't get 12,000 people to volunteer for a campaign because it's bitter or it's angry. You get that because they believe in something on the back end of what we can actually deliver. So I encourage people to be a part of what we're actually doing here, to come join our movement, to recognize why people have chosen to give of their time and their talent and their treasure to be a part of this. And I think you get a very, very different view on the ground. Obviously, when you have $70 million spent against you, folks are going to create a narrative. But, I think the real narratives are the ones that are held by the actual people doing the work on the ground here in Michigan to build an America that we believe in, that we want to hand off to our kids and our grandkids.
2: Okay, well, actual results on the ground so far, you have strong results in Ann Arbor and Lansing, but in areas with more working class voters and Detroit, where there are more black voters, not doing as well so far. What's the plan there?
3: I think we got to continue to build, but that $70 million isn't spent for nothing. They do it because they can cover wall-to-wall ads to build a narrative around you. I'm looking forward to continuing to have the conversation that I started with Detroiters and Wayne County residents when I jumped into public service more than 10 years ago now to rebuild the health department, put glasses on kids' faces, take on corporate polluters, make sure that our kids weren't drinking leaded water in their schools after Flint, and eliminate medical debt. There is a long-standing relationship that I've built with this community, never mind the money that's been spent to try and shake that. So our job is to continue to have that conversation, talk about what we can build, especially in contrast to what Mike Rogers

0: and Donald Trump want to destroy.
1: During the primary campaign, you said none of your fundraising came from corporate PACs. If you win your primary, will that continue to be the case in the general election?
0: None of my fundraising will come from corporate PACs.
1: Period. End of story.
0: End of story.
1: Even if you're behind?
0: Even if I'm behind.
1: Okay. You've criticized Haley Stevens' support from the pro-Israel lobby AIPAC. You disagreed over whether to call Israel's war in Gaza a genocide. Do you think that Israel continues to be a defining issue in this race going forward?
0: You know, it's not about Israel. It's about the opportunity cost of our tax dollars that get sent over there. I mean, if you think about it, we send, what, $3.3 billion at baseline, $22 billion over the last several years to a country that has done a genocide and apartheid. And instead of that, I think it's probably better to use our money to provide good schools and health care for kids here. So regardless of what you think about there, I think our people have a right to our tax dollars, and we ought to spend that money here to invest here. And my position is pretty consistent across a number of different countries. I just don't pay my taxes so that another country gets a bomb or a tank, whether that's Israel or Egypt, where my family immigrated from. I want to keep our money here to provide health care in Michigan and schools in Michigan and infrastructure in Michigan.
1: This whole question of whether the Democrats need to kind of lean more to their progressive win or focus more on sort of what people are calling centrist, although, again, as Tam Keith pointed out in her report, that isn't necessarily those neat sort of lines aren't necessarily as bright as many people might make them out to be. Still, the question becomes, you know, independents are often the place where these battles are fought in the general election. So I guess the question for you then would be, if that is the case in Michigan as well, what's your argument to independents, for people who have especially been ticket splitters? I mean, that has been the case in Michigan, that people voted for, you know, Obama twice, and then they also voted for President Trump. So what's the message there?
0: Spectrum.
1: Sorry, we lost you for a minute there. I couldn't hear the first thing you said.
0: Yeah, so I think we
1: are you okay?
0: Yeah, I'm sorry. I think we often think that people walk around thinking that people are wondering if they live on a left-right spectrum. I think more often people are more interested in asking, how can I afford my groceries and how can I pay my rent? And I think that's the responsibility that we have to answer. And so I think we appeal to independents in the same way that we've been appealing to everyone. We need candidates who aren't bought off by the corporations who are raising your prices. We need candidates who are actually going to fight the attempt of these corporations to buy our politics, and who are going to fight for policies that make your life more affordable, guarantee you health care, protect your air and water, and stand for you.
1: If you win, what's your priority? What's your priority? Well, come January when you take your seat, what would be your number one priority? Can you hear
0: me? Michelle, as you know, I'm a doctor. Mm-hmm. I want everybody in this country to have health care. But the way we do that is we've got to stand up to the way that Citizens United has corrupted our politics for far too long. And so I want everybody to have health care, and we've got to get money out of politics to do that.
1: That is Dr. Abdul El-Sayed. He is running for the Democratic nomination in Michigan's Senate race. Dr. Abdul El-Sayed, thank you so much for talking with us, and we'll talk again soon once the race is called.
0: Thank you for having me.
1: This is NPR News.

On the next Fresh Air, Donald Trump took in about $2.2 billion last year while president. New York Times journalist Eric Lipton will talk about his Pulitzer Prize-winning investigations into Trump's profits and conflicts of interest. Last month, Lipton was one of the Times reporters subpoenaed by the Justice Department. Join us.

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2: I'm Michelle Martin.
3: And I'm E. Martinez. The web series Recess Therapy has brought brief and insightful conversations with children to millions of people.
4: A lot of grown-ups are obsessed with looking young. What do you think about that?
5: If it hurts you, then you probably shouldn't do it. Because, like, even if looking young looks good, if it doesn't feel good, then you probably shouldn't do it.
4: That's crazy good advice.
3: That is show creator and author Julian Shapiro Barnum. And after years of chats just like that one with a wise child who is not named in the video, he's bottled up the advice from kids into a new book called How to Grow Up Without Becoming a Grown-Up. You argue that adults would be a lot happier if they acted just like children.
4: So I firmly do believe this, and I think we all look at kids and envy their freedoms. Once you're a grown-up, you can look back and see how freely kids feel their emotions, how amazing kids are at making new friends, how free their imagination is. And so what the book kind of aims to do is outline all of those little ways that kids do implement their freedoms, and I try to show how we adults could bring them into our day-to-day lives.
3: All right, so let's get into specifics. You have recommendations on how to jumpstart our imagination as adults. How do we do that?
4: Well, you know, kids imagine constantly. They imagine something, and then they play make-believe. They think about what it would be like to be a pirate, and then the next thing you know, they're jumping on the couch. They're sword fighting. Like, they live out that fantasy immediately. Adults daydream about what it would be like to do X, Y, and Z, but it stays in our heads. And what I try to do in the book is outline how we can take our imaginings and get used to, like kids, bringing them into our bodies. Over time, if you can invite that sense of curiosity and play, all of a sudden you're doing things that you might not have thought you would be able to do.
3: So there was a conversation in the book you had with Kiara, 7 years old,
4: yes,
3: in New York City. And you asked, why do grown-ups have less energy? Mm-hmm. The response blew me down because I'm thinking, who is this wise 7-year-old that seems to know everything? Here's the response. Why do grown-ups have less energy? They are less excited about life. They think life has passed them by. They think every day is just a regular day.
4: Kiara is brilliant. But I think that's true. I think kids are so excited about life. Like, they wake up on a Saturday morning at 6 a.m., not because they have to, but because they, like, cannot wait for the day.
3: Yeah.
4: Like, to be a kid is to be so enamored by the little things, the bug under the rock, or the possibility of ice cream.
3: To be excited about life.
4: Exactly, to be excited about life. And I think I aim to do that more.
3: But Julian, I can already hear people listening to this thinking, okay, well, what's the difference then between not acting like a grown-up and then being immature?
4: Well, I think immaturity is not such a bad word. To be a kid, like, really is to break the rules. You know, when we are kids, we are told, don't do this by adults constantly. And when you're a kid, you do not listen to that ever. And as we become older, we start to be that adult in our own heads. We start to listen to our own set of rules that start to define who we are. We start to tell ourselves, no, I don't do that. No, I am this kind of person. And I feel like to be immature or to be childish is to get comfortable breaking those rules and see who you are outside of who you tell yourself you can be.
3: Red button syndrome.
4: Oh, yes.
3: What is red button syndrome?
4: So, you know, I opened the book with talking about rules because when I was a kid, my mom said I had red button syndrome, which basically meant if I was told not to do something, I would do it. I see so many kids have that. The amount of times I've said, like, please just don't touch the microphone. And the next thing they do is touch the microphone. It's provocation without intent of offending. Like, kids want to test. They want to see what happens if they don't listen. And often they gain something from it. Like, I don't know, when my friends and I used to do this thing called British Night, where we would get dressed in 3-piece suits and put on top hats

0: and we'd spend the whole night pretending to be British men, and we'd go bar hopping, and it broke every rule.
1: Please tell me you had an accent to go along with
0: it. Oh, of course. You know, we'd be talking like this, and we'd go, it's a pleasure to meet you. My name is Damien Roderick, and I'm from London. And we had such a good time. We didn't hurt anybody. We made friends. We'd text the next day and tell them that we weren't really who we said we were. And I feel like anything you can do to fill your cup, anything you can do to, like, have fun and have a unique and new experience is a feather in your hat and is powerful in its own right.
1: So, Julian, I want to get biblical with you for a second. That's okay.
0: Oh, Lord, let's do it.
1: Here we go. 1 Corinthians 13:11.
0: My favorite one.
1: Here's the verse. When I was a child, I spake as a child. I understood as a child. I thought as a child. But when I became a man, I put away childish things. That verse goes counter to everything that I read in your book. So I'm putting the two books together. The Bible versus how to grow up without becoming a grown-up. How do you respond to that train of thought?
0: You know, I'm always comparing my work to the Bible. I'm kind of shocked by how many people talk about kids as if they never were one. People always say to me, like, ugh, I can't talk to kids. I don't like kids. Or, like, I don't know how you work with kids like that. And I think we forget that, like, not that long ago, honey, you was that. I think one should never lose their connection to childishness. Like, who are we if we don't have an ability to play and dream and, like, feel freely? Like, all of the best things about humanity were things that we were cultivating when we were young. So I feel like a healthy tether to one's childish self is just to be a healthier person. And I think there's a lot to aspire to have and to desire to emulate.
1: Julian Shapiro Barnum is the creator and host of web series Recess Therapy and also the author of How to Grow Up Without Becoming a Grown-Up. Julian, thanks a lot.
0: Such an honor. I'm a fan. Thank you for having me.

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1: The Justice Department is increasingly charging people protesting Trump's immigration campaign with criminal conspiracy, which can lead to years in federal prison. That has some legal experts worried.
2: I think it's important to see these indictments and the use of this law for what it is, which is an attempt to scare Americans.
1: I'm Elsa Chang. 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

0: Live from NPR News in Washington, I'm Dave Mattingly. The Democratic Senate primary in Michigan remains too close to call this morning between progressive candidate Abdul El-Sayed and Congresswoman Haley Stevens, a moderate. Republican Congressman Chuck Edwards of North Carolina says he's ending his reelection bid. The announcement comes 2 days after the House Ethics Committee recommended Edwards be censured for inappropriate conduct toward two female aides in his office. With the November elections less than 3 months away, NPR's Hansi Lo Wong says a longstanding legal protection for eligible voters in most states is now in effect.
1: What's known as the 90-day quiet period before federal elections is beginning in the 44 states plus Washington, D.C. that must follow the 1993 National Voter Registration Act. Those states are supposed to have finished any program for systematically removing ineligible voters from their rolls. Congress passed this ban on late mass purges to make sure any eligible voters who mistakenly get flagged have enough time to resolve problems and vote. But the Trump administration and Republican officials in states like Ohio are pushing courts to change how that ban works. They argue it does not apply to programs for removing non-U.S. citizens. The Supreme Court has agreed to hear an Arizona case about this issue during its next term. In 2024, the High Court allowed a late purge in Virginia that canceled registrations of U.S. citizens eligible to vote. Hansi Lo Wong, NPR News.
0: This is NPR News. Republican Senator Susan Collins of Maine says she will vote against Todd Blanche's nomination to be Attorney General. The Senate Judiciary Committee advanced the nomination to the full Senate yesterday in a 12-10 party-line vote. With Collins planning to vote no, Blanche's nomination would likely be in trouble in the full Senate if a

0: Another GOP senator joins Collins in voting against him. Taiwan's annual military exercises are underway as China continues to put diplomatic and military pressure on the island. Jan Commonson-Broomby reports from Taipei.
1: This is Joe's focus on decentralized decision-making, mimicking a scenario in which Beijing disables Taiwan's command and logistics centers. For the first time, the exercises will also include a throttling of mobile internet speeds, a drill designed to test how citizens would react if communications technology was interrupted. Today's drills come as head of Taiwan's National Security Council, Joseph Wu, referred to the U.S. as Taipei's closest security partner. The U.S. does not recognize Taiwan diplomatically, but is obliged by law to sell defensive arms to the island. Responding to news of the drills, China's Ministry of Foreign Affairs last week said plans for Taiwanese independence are, quote, doomed to fail. For NPR News, I'm Jan Kamsenbrumby in Hanoi.
0: Stocks on Wall Street opened higher this morning following yesterday's record-high finishes for the Dow and the S&P 500. Right now, the Dow is up 422 points. I'm Dave Mattingly in Washington.

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1: It's Morning Edition from NPR News. I'm Michelle Martin.
2: And I'm Steve Inskeep. Good morning. The House Ethics Committee is investigating Ohio Republican lawmaker Max Miller. Miller is accused of abusing his ex-wife, Emily Moreno, and his daughter, who's a toddler. He denies these allegations. The accusations amount to a family crisis on Capitol Hill because Miller's former father-in-law is Republican Senator Bernie Moreno. He spoke with reporters yesterday about his daughter.
3: She fears what this guy is capable of. You can't fathom what that makes me feel like when the dad's number one job is to protect your kids.
2: Miller says he has no plans to resign or to stop running for re-election. NPR political reporter Elena Moore has been following all this. Elena, good morning.
4: Good morning.
2: Give me some more details. What are the allegations exactly?
4: Well, a lot of this stems from an ongoing legal battle happening between Miller and his ex-wife over custody of their young daughter. Moreno filed for divorce in 2024, and according to court records, accuses Miller of abuse, alleging he once threw hot water on her, pushed her against a wall, and held a gun to her head. She's also alleging that Miller broke their daughter's collarbone. Over the weekend, Miller responded, saying in a lengthy video on social media that he denied ever abusing his daughter or ex-wife.
5: My former wife is engaging in a pattern of reporting incredible, serious, and destructive allegations with absolutely no evidence.
2: Tricky situation for Republicans, to say the least, with a congressman on one side and a senator on the other. What have Republican leaders said?
4: I mean, not much. Senator Moreno is one of the only Republicans in Congress publicly calling on Miller to resign. Moreno had been pretty quiet for months on this, but spoke up after Miller's, you know, posted that video on social media. Moreno says Miller is a danger to his daughter and granddaughter and that he lacks, quote, basic standards of character required to hold elected office. Miller on Tuesday called for a House ethics investigation to clear his name, and soon after that, Steve, the panel said they were looking into domestic violence and drug use allegations.
2: Oh, interesting that Miller himself asked for the investigation. Yeah. What might the investigation look like?
4: Well, depending on what they find, committee members can do a few things. In some cases, they can refer their investigation to the Department of Justice or state law enforcement. But we've also seen the panel recommend a member be expelled or censured in the past. I mean, just on Monday, we saw the House Ethics Committee censure Republican Congressman Chuck Edwards of North Carolina over allegations.

0: mentions that he harassed staffers, which he denies, though Steve, just this morning, Edwards has also said he'll no longer run for re-election. But critics of this system argue it does have real limits. Progressive attorney Cheyenne Hunt leads the organization Reckoning Action, which works to combat misogyny in public life.
1: There's really no meaningful transparency into what goes on and how these complaints are evaluated. It's really where, you know, complaints go to die in most cases. They spend months, sometimes years, behind closed doors.
0: And she told me that the overall system is designed with a fundamental flaw, in her view, which is asking lawmakers to police themselves and their colleagues.
2: Because it's an election year, I have to ask about the political implications of all this.
0: Yeah. Well, you know, as for Edwards in North Carolina, Republicans will now need to find a new candidate. And it does create some political trickiness for GOP leaders, given he represents a district that is considered only lean Republican by the Cook Political Report. As for Miller, you know, he represents a seat in Northeast Ohio. It's traditionally been a pretty safe Republican seat, but in a year where Republicans are fighting to keep hold of their slim majority, Miller remaining in the race could boost momentum for Democrats to try and flip the seat. Also, though Miller says he's staying in the race, he doesn't have much time to potentially change his mind, Steve. Ohio Secretary of State Frank LaRose says his office has to finalize candidates for the general election ballot in Ohio by Monday, August 10th.
2: Coming right up. NPR political reporter Elena Moore, thanks.
0: Thanks, Steve.
3: The situation on the border between Spain and Morocco is no longer an emergency. Tens of thousands of people crossed into the Spanish territory of Ceuta last Thursday. Most have now left, but as Terry Schultz reports, there is still a political divide in the European Union.
4: When the population of the Spanish border town of Ceuta on the North African coast nearly doubled in 2 days due to a sudden increase in would-be migrants, it sent a wave of panic throughout the European Union. Would these people get through the Spanish border and enter the rest of Europe? Spoiler, no, they wouldn't. But EU Migration Commissioner Magnus Brunner was keeping a close eye on that.
5: These past few days were, I would say, a test of our European resilience on the one hand and of the security of our external borders.
4: If that sounds like the other 26 countries had rallied behind Spain, think again. Many actually blamed Madrid. That sentiment was toned down by the time EU interior ministers met in emergency session Tuesday. But as the crisis was underway, 22 of the bloc's 27 prime ministers suggested in a hastily drafted letter that a ruling on migrant rights taken by the Spanish Supreme Court on July 8th and the government's decision this year to allow hundreds of thousands of undocumented migrants living in Spain to apply for residency may have encouraged the rush. While Commissioner Brunner acknowledged there's no proof of that.
5: It's not a good signal. Definitely not. It's not a good signal for the rest of Europe.
4: Migration expert Saili Heinikoski with the Finnish Institute of International Affairs has her own ideas about what's not good for Europe. The instinct by some EU member states to suspend visa-free travel with Spain, as Italy did, even though none of the incoming migrants made it through Ceuta's own border protection to travel onward.
6: That was really, really surprising and I think very detrimental for the EU as a whole.
4: Even Heinokoski's native Finland, the EU country furthest from Ceuta, immediately said it would reinforce its borders when the crossing started. Heinokoski also noted Finland has itself experienced migration manipulation on its border with Russia. She says upcoming elections in many countries are making migration issues even more politically charged than usual.
6: It tells about the whole political situation in the EU at the moment that it benefits the far right. They use it for their own political purposes.
4: Michelle Lavoie is the director of the Brussels-based Platform for International Cooperation on Undocumented Migrants. She says research has disproven the argument that regularization of migrants creates a pull factor, and the fact that at least 80 people died in the Ceuta incident underscores the need for more legal pathways for people to enter Europe.
7: People dying while trying to come in is really what the focus should be. Why are people ready to risk their lives?
4: Discussing ways to bring people in is much less politically popular at the moment than how to better keep them out, which was the top priority of the EU meeting Tuesday. And with the Spanish government outraged at how it was treated by most of its EU counterparts, there are fences to mend in more ways than one. For NPR News, I'm Terry Schultz in Helsinki.
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0: Wildfires continue to tear through Northeast Washington State. We'll hear from a Spokane resident whose house and everything in it is gone. Next time, here and now.
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2: Good morning, I'm Michelle Martin. Some people have yogurt first thing in the morning. Some people must have their coffee. Dannon let you have both with coffee-flavored yogurt with actual caffeine. Caffeine, which I clearly have had. People were obsessed, but for some reason, Dannon canceled it this year. One superfan froze 75 cups and now defrosts one a week. The Wall Street Journal reports Dannon will bring it back, but there might be changes. So if you like the original, maybe keep rationing those reserves. It's Morning Edition.
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4: It's Morning Edition from NPR News. I'm Steve Inskeep.
2: And I'm Michelle Martin. Good morning. The surrealist artist Salvador Dali was from Spain, but a new exhibit at the Dali Museum in Tampa Bay argues it was America that made him a celebrity. Kathy Carter from member station WUSF takes us there.
5: Salvador Dali first came to the United States in 1934. When a ship docked in New York Harbor, the press was waiting. As cameras clicked, the artist dramatically untied a painting strapped to his chest, revealing a nude portrait of his wife, Gala. Resting on her shoulders was a pair of lamb chops.
6: So he really came to the United States with a real understanding of mass media and exploited it from day one.
5: Jennifer Cohen is a head curator at the Dali Museum, and she says the nation's 250th birthday is a good time to lean into Dali's ties to America. The artist returned to the U.S. frequently, and for 8 years he lived here full-time after escaping Europe during World War II. Hank Hine, the museum's longtime director, says America offered Dali a fresh canvas for his wild imagination.
7: He loved the possibilities, the energy, the resources. All these things were so antithetical to the life in Europe. So he was thrilled by America.
5: Dali turned up in museum shows, on Broadway as a costume designer, and in storefronts along New York's Fifth Avenue. A Dali-designed window display for the department store Bonwit Teller in 1939 included a mannequin with a head made of roses and an early prototype of his now-famous lobster telephone. By the 1950s, Dali was seemingly everywhere in American pop culture. In the exhibit, videos show his TV appearances, from late-night talk shows to the guessing game, What's My Line?
8: Have you a mustache that is rather well known? In fact, could you be almost caricatured just by that?
9: Yes.
8: Oh, well, thank you, Arlene. Are you Salvador Dali?
10: Salvador Dali is right.
5: And he was a much-used pitchman selling products from Alka-Seltzer to an airline.
11: Whitey Ford and his new friend Salvador Dali always fly Braniff. They like our food, they like our style, and they like to be on time.
9: When you got it, flaunt it.
12: Tell him, Dali, baby.
5: The artist also conquered Hollywood and worked with Alfred Hitchcock and Walt Disney. While living for a time in California, Dali and Gala often threw extravagant surrealist dinner parties, as reported in this 1941 newsreel.
13: A puzzled guest, Bob Hope, sees the fish course served in satin slippers. Presumably, the fish is soul.
5: For roughly four decades, Dali lived

0: to the St. Regis Hotel in New York City during annual months-long stays. He continued to paint here until failing health marked his return to Spain in the 1980s. Today, Dalí remains one of the art world's most famous figures. Museum Director Hein says that's thanks to a pair of influences. One, his wife Gala, and the other, the United States.
1: And without those two, he would have been a moderately respected landscape painter in the coast of Spain, seen by very few people.
0: Now the largest collection of Dalí's paintings outside of Europe is in St. Petersburg, and as guests exit the show, they can see one of Dalí's sentiments painted in big, bold letters. It reads, "Only America had enough fresh intelligence and available energy to fulfill my hypertrophic self." For NPR News, I'm Kathy Carter in St. Petersburg, Florida.

0: It's Morning Edition from NPR News. I'm Steve Inskeep.
1: And I'm Michelle Martin. Good morning. There's been a pattern in the oil market lately. Prices soared in the early weeks of the war with Iran and have fallen several times when President Trump claimed a deal to end that war is close. Trump has been paying close attention to gas prices and on Monday blamed corporate greed for why things are still so expensive.
2: When you look at one company where they made 12 times what they made the year before, they ought to give some of that back to the public. And they better cut the retail price, the consumer price.
1: Let's bring in Bob McNally. He was an energy advisor to former President George W. Bush. He's also founder and president of Rapid Energy Group, which is an independent energy consulting firm. Good morning, Mr. McNally. Thanks for joining us.
3: Good morning, Michelle. Thanks for having me.
1: So the American Petroleum Institute is the trade organization for the U.S. oil industry. It told NPR that the cost of producing oil has not changed that much since the beginning of the war. But prices are way higher, and oil companies are making huge profits. So does President Trump have a point here? Are these oil companies profit-taking and keeping prices higher than they could be?
3: Oil companies are price takers, not makers. And as you pointed out, profits are high because prices are high. And prices are high for one reason, the war with Iran and the Hormuz disruption. So it's true that the profits are quite fat now. When you see things like COVID and prices collapse, like in 2015, the profits collapse as well. So it's a very cyclical business. But this is all about Hormuz and the Iran war, not any kind of nefarious action by oil companies.
1: So as we said, when the president talks about a peace deal or movement on reopening the Strait of Hormuz, prices fall. But I am curious about why that keeps happening, since none of these deals have come to fruition and the Strait is still effectively closed.
3: You know, Michelle, the entrenched optimism that oil traders, especially crude oil traders, have exhibited during this whole crisis is something folks will study for many years and human psychologists. I don't have a good explanation.

0: explanation for you. I can tell you in 2022, when Russia invaded Ukraine, traders thought the worst. They expected a much bigger disruption than actually took place. Here, I think it has to do with the unfamiliarity with a prolonged loss of Hormuz. That was literally unimaginable. So perhaps it's something that when human beings are confronted with something they never imagined, sort of a worst case scenario, they believe it's going to end soon. And so, as you noted, they readily respond by selling oil when the president says comforting things. And so we just go up and down in a sort of spasmodic oscillation of prices here.
1: But you don't think the 6 months that this has gone on has offered enough data to possibly recalibrate that?
0: Well, so there have been some, let's call it positive surprises on the crude oil side, right? There's two things. There's crude oil that goes into the refinery, but you and I don't buy crude oil for our car. Then there's the turning the crude oil into refined products. The crude oil has been helped by China. China went on a crash diet and just cut its imports in half. We also use the Strategic Petroleum Reserve. But those buffers, if you will, are running out or reversing. On the refined product side, it's a different story. Very tight, very high margins, which the president mentioned. And that's keeping the pump prices that you and I pay higher. So there have been some positive surprises. It could have been a lot worse. But those factors that helped contain things are sort of wearing off a little
1: bit. Let me ask you about the Strategic Petroleum Reserve, the SPRO. The president authorized the release of millions of barrels of oil early in the conflict. How much is left? How much is left, and does that have an impact on energy security?
0: Yeah, so we have about a little over 300 million barrels, about 308 million barrels. That's down from a 700 million barrel top where I helped President Bush put it there 20 years ago. It's really unfortunate. We can't use all that 300 million barrels. The low is probably about 170 or so. It's really unfortunate that both parties and President Biden sort of depleted our SPR for non-emergency reasons. It's a mistake I think we're going to have to correct in the future.
1: That's Bob McNally. He's president of the Rapidan Energy Group. Mr. McNally, thank you.
0: Thank you.
2: We're following protests in Kashmir, the region split between Pakistan and India. For years, Kashmiri Muslims living under Indian rule agitated for autonomy or even independence. Now it is protesters in the part of Kashmir controlled by Pakistan who want more control over their government. NPR's Dia Hadid reports.
3: In footage of a protest shared on social media, men say, "We will kill, we will die, but we will bring a revolution." Protests erupted after Pakistani authorities rejected electoral reforms demanded by residents of Kashmir, who formed just over 4 million people. Then, in late July, the violence escalated as security forces halted a march of thousands in a town called Rawalkot. So protesters have been holding a sit-in there. Amnesty International reports that since the violence began, some 40 people have been killed, alongside six Pakistani security personnel. Protest leaders say the death toll is over 60. It's impossible to independently verify because the area has been under a tightening blockade. Pakistani authorities have largely shut down the internet and they've ordered foreign journalists to leave the area. One woman who recently left tells NPR that in her village, families are going hungry and there's medicine shortages. Like most people NPR spoke to, she requested anonymity, fearing her family would be punished. A spokesperson for the government of Pakistan-administered Kashmir said reports of civilian deaths were exaggerated. It denied reports of blockades, but said it had restricted movement in some areas to protect civilians from violence, and it accused some protesters of being armed. Danish Khan is an associate professor at Franklin and Marshall College who hails from Kashmir. He says Pakistan, an Islamic republic, has long presented itself as the rightful ruler of Muslim-majority Kashmir, but the state's violence...
4: That sits very uncomfortably to the story Pakistan tells about itself, to its own people, and to the rest of the world.
3: For the same reason, Khan says, Pakistani authorities are continuing to conduct elections for the territory of Kashmir they administer. It's a way of demonstrating legitimacy. One protest leader told sympathizers that elections carried out at gunpoint have no legitimacy. The spokesperson for Pakistan's most powerful institution, the military, suggested last week that protesters were agents of enemy India and the state was acting softly.
5: The state is being very, very restrained.
3: Khan, the associate professor, says Pakistani authorities are trying to seal off Kashmir for another reason too, the fear of contagion.
4: Political movements have a way of traveling, right? The elites in Pakistan are alert that there are a lot of grievances across Pakistan.
3: For now, Kashmiri residents are focused on their own grievances, and they say they'll protest again. Dee Hadid, NPR News.
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0: Good morning. The war with Iran is draining the Army's supply of missiles. Those are the weapons of choice for attack and defense. How does it change U.S. calculations for this war and for possible future ones? It's Morning Edition from NPR News. FDA advisors want the agency to approve a new flu vaccine, and that's prompting debate. I'm Michelle Martin.
1: And I'm Steve Inskeep. On one side is a test by Moderna of more than 40,000 people. On the other side is RFK Jr. Also, cases of black lung disease are rising among coal miners. And David Ellison says resistance to his planned takeover of Warner Brothers is about politics, not law. It's Wednesday, August 5th. This day in 1861, President Lincoln signed a law to help fund the Union in the Civil War, including the first income tax. The news is next.
2: Live from NPR News in Washington, I'm Windsor Johnston. The Associated Press has called Michigan's Democratic Senate primary race for progressive candidate Abdul El Sayed. He defeated moderate Haley Stevens to win the nomination. Speaking to NPR's Morning Edition, El Sayed said Democrats face a pivotal test in the months ahead.
3: If you can build a movement brick by brick on a conversation about who we are and who we want to be, that you can take on $70 million of outside spending, an 11-to-1 spending disadvantage by motivating people to be a part of their democracy. We look forward to continuing to build that movement to get money out of politics, put money in your pocket, Medicare for all, into November to defeat Mike Rogers, a historically corrupted congressional member in Michigan and wannabe senator.
2: El Sayed will take on Republican Mike Rogers in one of the country's most closely watched Senate races this fall. A federal judge has dismissed the seditious conspiracy case against members of the far-right Oath Keepers group at the request of the Justice Department. A jury convicted leaders of the group in connection with the January 6th attack on the U.S. Capitol building in 2021. NPR's Carrie Johnson reports.
4: A federal judge had sentenced Oath Keepers leader Stuart Rhodes to spend 18 years in prison, calling him an ongoing threat to democracy. But the Trump Justice Department backed away from the case against Rhodes and other members of the group, so Judge Amit Mehta reluctantly agreed to dismiss it. In a new court filing, the judge says the move diminishes the gravity of January 6th and denigrates the work of prosecutors and police who tried to hold the perpetrators to account. A lawyer for Stuart Rhodes says seditious conspiracy charges should never have been brought. Carrie Johnson, NPR News, Washington.
2: Stocks on Wall Street opened higher this morning on the heels of big gains Tuesday. NPR's Scott Horsley reports the Dow Jones Industrial Average jumped more than 600 points in early trading.
5: Both the Dow and the S&P 500 Index closed at record highs on Tuesday, boosted by strong corporate earnings reports as well as hopes for a diplomatic resolution with Iran that might lead to a reopening of the Strait of Hormuz. The Walt Disney Company reported better-than-expected results for the quarter thanks to the billion-dollar box office success of Toy Story 5. Disney theme parks in the U.S. are also doing well, despite a drop in the number of international visitors. SpaceX reported financial results for the first time since going public earlier this summer. The company, run by Elon Musk, lost more than $500 million, as strong revenues were eclipsed by big spending, especially on artificial intelligence. Scott Horsley, NPR News, Washington.
2: President Trump is in Las Vegas today, where he's expected to highlight his economic agenda and also drum up support for Republican candidates ahead of the midterm elections. This is NPR News. China is restricting drone exports to the United States and sanctioning seven American entities in response to recent U.S. restrictions on Chinese companies. The measures come ahead of President Xi Jinping's expected visit to the U.S. next month. NPR's Jennifer Pak reports from Beijing.
6: Beijing is requiring reviews of Chinese drones, key components, and technologies for export to the U.S. in response to recent decisions by the U.S. to ban new imports of Chinese-made drones, humanoid robots, and robot dogs over national security concerns. The U.S. then added 43 more Chinese firms to a list over ties to the alleged forced labor of Uyghurs and other Muslim minorities. In both cases, the affected Chinese companies cannot export new products to the U.S. China's Commerce Ministry says the U.S. violated the recent agreement to stabilize relations with China. A spokesperson added that China's countermeasures have been restrained and hopes the U.S. can meet China halfway. Jennifer Pak, NPR News, Beijing.
2: Health officials in Northern Virginia are investigating the state's first documented case of locally acquired dengue fever. The patient had not recently traveled outside of the state.

0: that had been near someone infected during international travel. Officials believe a local mosquito likely picked up the virus from that person and later transmitted it to the second patient. There's no evidence of continued spread, and no other locally acquired cases have been reported. On Wall Street, the Dow is up 639 points. 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

0: It's Morning Edition from NPR News. I'm Michelle Martin.
1: And I'm Steve Inskeep. U.S. missile stockpiles are running low.
0: The war with Iran is in its sixth month. NPR has confirmed that the Army has used up most of its long-range attack missiles during the war. That was first reported by Reuters.
1: NPR's Kat Lonsdorf is covering this story. Kat, good morning.
2: Hey, good morning, Steve.
1: Okay, what do you know here and what kind of missiles are we talking about?
2: So what the U.S. is running out of are precision missiles like PrSMs and ATACMS, according to a U.S. official familiar with the data who was not authorized to speak publicly. And Steve, just to talk you through those acronyms a bit, ATACMS stands for the Army Tactical Missile System. The other missile, the PrSM, stands for Precision Strike Missile. These are all offensive weapons which can be fired from hundreds of miles away. And they play an important role in protecting U.S. service members, since it means you don't have to send an American pilot, for example, too close to an enemy target.
1: I have to pause and just note how impressive it is that the United States has an offensive weapon called an ATACM.
2: Right, yeah.
1: But having noted that, how precise can you be in saying that the stockpiles are running low?
2: Well, it's all classified. The Pentagon doesn't give out the numbers of missiles that have been used. We do know that there have been more than 15,000 Iranian targets hit during this war.
1: Wow.
2: But many of those have been in the massive U.S. airstrikes that the U.S. was carrying out earlier. Now, we should note that many senior military officials and analysts believe that the U.S. does have sufficient supply of offensive weapons for now, despite those shortages I just mentioned. You know, one of the concerns with running low on these precision missiles is that it takes years to replenish them. So a shortage leaves the U.S. vulnerable in future conflicts, too, particularly if China decides to attack Taiwan in the coming years.
1: Oh, well, there you've hit on something, Kat, because it may well be the United States has plenty of missiles for now, but military planners would be asking, what if we need thousands more for a conflict that breaks out next
2: Absolutely.
1: Week? That's why they would feel like it's a shortage.
2: Right.
1: Now, we're talking about offensive missiles here. What about defensive missiles?
2: Right. So that is a key question. A report out last month by the Center for Strategic and International Studies sheds some light on that. It found that the U.S. stockpile of Patriot interceptors, those are the main tool that the U.S. has to shoot down incoming attack drones and missiles at targets in the Middle East like U.S. bases, has shrunk by about two-thirds since this war started in Iran. The exact number of Patriots is also classified, but a U.S. official not authorized to discuss sensitive issues told NPR that the figures in that report are pretty accurate. Those missiles also take a good amount of time to replenish, and they're expensive, around $4 million a piece, which is a lot when they're often being used to shoot down Iranian drones, which cost something like $20,000 to $30,000 each.
1: Wow, what an imbalance. What is the military saying on the record about all this?
2: Well, not a whole lot, because, like I said, all of this information around weapons is classified. The Trump administration has sent a lot of mixed messages when talking publicly about the issue. In June, Defense Secretary Pete Hegseth said that reports of depleted stockpiles were, quote, manufactured stories, although he also acknowledged that rebuilding

0: The stockpile could take months or years. And you know, Steve, there is real urgency here too. Ukraine desperately needs US-made Patriot missiles to defend against Russian attacks. President Volodymyr Zelensky is pleading for other countries to send some of their Patriot missiles to Ukraine, but so far nobody has offered.
1: NPR's Kat Lonsdorf, thanks so much. Really appreciate it.
0: Thank you.
2: Let's get another view of this issue with Stacey Pettijohn. She's a senior fellow and director of the Defense Program at the Center for a New American Security. That's an independent nonprofit that develops national security and defense policies. Good morning. Thanks for joining us.
3: Thanks for having me.
2: So are you surprised by what we're learning about these missile stockpiles? The reporting is that the levels are so low. I mean, for example, Patriot missiles down by two-thirds since the start of the Iran war.
3: No, not at all. We've never purchased enough of the precision-guided weapons that analysts believe would be needed for large wars. In the budgeting process that the Pentagon has, they tend to end up getting short shrift compared to the large weapons platforms like ships, tanks, airplanes. And habitually, we underbuy, and there's a lot of volatility in the buys. And that has led to really lean stockpiles that we found out if you are engaged in a high-intensity conflict and a long-lasting one, you can run out. This has happened in the past with other weapons like JDAMs, which were precision-guided bombs in the war against ISIS.
2: Why does it take so long to replenish these? Is it the budgeting process that you just spoke about, or is there something in just the production itself that takes this much time?
3: It's both. The budgeting process takes a couple of years of itself, but then there are fairly lean production lines for most of these weapons because of the change year to year. Industry isn't going to invest and have surplus capacity lying around that if the buys change dramatically. And this has led to really thin supply chains at like second and third tier suppliers. And that makes it hard to ramp up quickly because you need to increase production across the board. And it's particularly difficult with some of the smaller suppliers that provide key components of the weapons.
2: You just heard our colleague Kat Lonsdorf mention that low stockpiles could leave the U.S. vulnerable, for example, in the event of China attacking Taiwan. Could you just as briefly as you can explain that?
3: China has the largest inventory of missiles in the world, ballistic and cruise missiles, and a key part of their doctrine is to use them to attack U.S. bases and forces in the region. So the lack of air defense interceptors like the Patriot and THAAD would be a huge problem. We know there aren't sufficient numbers of them anyway, but there definitely aren't right now as we look at the balance between the two sides.
2: Should the Trump administration rethink its strategy in Iran, given what this reporting is telling us about these missile levels?
3: Absolutely, yes. The U.S. isn't going to win a war of endurance where there's an asymmetry of the stakes like there is right now between the U.S. and Iran. Iran has much more interest in sort of holding firm and securing the gains that it's made in this war, namely control over the Strait of Hormuz. And it's willing to tolerate a tremendous amount of pain to achieve that. The U.S. has found that it can't compel it to give up by bombing it, and there are no good options.

0: He welcomes a swift resolution, however it may arrive.
1: We're absolutely open to finding a solution out of court, but we also really believe that we'll win at trial. We believe that the facts and the law are on our side.
0: Every day of delay past September 30th cost Paramount more money owed to Warner Brothers investors. Paramount had asked for the trial to start in November. The judge set it for early next March. David Folkenflik, NPR News.
2: Now let's talk about a topic that is often in the news. Surveys show American support for Israel has declined. Pew Research Center surveys find about 52% of Americans have a positive view of Israel, but that number used to be much higher. It is one thing to hear the numbers, but it's another to hear Americans and Israelis talk about each other. NPR's Frank Langfitt reports from Washington and from Jerusalem.
3: When Lindsay Holiday was young, she says she was among the many Americans enamored with Israel.
4: When I was growing up in the early 50s, it was very much in everyone's consciousness. And it was an important thing to have, to be given Jews a safe haven in their own country.
3: Because of the Holocaust?
4: Yes.
3: Holiday, who lives in Washington, D.C., is now 80. She says these days she's more sympathetic to the Palestinians than the Israelis. She cites Israel's retaliatory war in Gaza that has killed an estimated 73,000 people there, and Israel's occupation of territory in Gaza, southern Lebanon, and the West Bank.
4: I feel it's lost its way by trying to take too much. There has to be a stopping point.
3: A Gallup poll earlier this year found Americans are more sympathetic to Palestinians than to Israelis. That's a change after nearly a quarter century of polling results that favored Israel. But some Americans still back the country. Mike Hall's 51. He works as an electrician in Virginia. Hall says Americans don't talk that much anymore about the Hamas-led attack on October 7, 2023, the one that killed an estimated 1,200 Israelis, triggered the Israeli invasion.
5: It's just been forgotten. Like, people want to have the narrative that it's genocide and all this, but, you know, if Canada came in and did that to Detroit, Michigan, we'd be in war with Canada instantly. I think it would be a totally different story if something like that happened here.
3: Last week, I flew from Washington to Israel.
6: I'm walking through the Central Market in Jerusalem, and there are hundreds of stalls here selling everything from chili peppers and dried fruit and nuts to candies. And I run into this woman, Gail Bronstein. She's buying some fish. She's worried about what she hears out of the U.S.
7: Israel as a state is very reliant on America. It's naive not to think that.
3: Bronstein worries that if American sentiment on Israel continues to sour, the next generation of U.S. leaders could reduce military support for the country.
7: I believe that once it will be smaller, it will be a very big concern for us.
3: Bronstein works as a singer and used to serve in the Israeli military as a spokesperson. I asked how she would respond to Americans who think 73,000 killings is excessive. Bronstein says Israel's military does all it can to limit civilian deaths, while Hamas uses people as human shields.
7: I think that it's a very privileged viewpoint to be able to look at everything from outside and to kind of critic how many casualties you think is enough or more than enough or too little. You don't live our reality. You don't have our challenges.
3: The UN said in April that more than 38,000 women and girls had been killed in Gaza as of December 2025. A couple of blocks away in the market, Wissam Waraki is selling fish. He's an Arab Christian born in Virginia. When he thinks about America, he thinks about what it can do to save Palestinians who face constant attacks from Israeli settlers in the West Bank. The United States helps us with everything, he tells me, and that's very nice. It gives strong backing to Israel. But the fact is, he, Trump, could stop the chaos that's happening right now, and he's not doing anything. Waraki worries about an explosion of Palestinian retaliatory violence in the West Bank, leading to attacks, as it has in the past, back here in Israel. Frank Langfitt, NPR News, reporting from Washington and Jerusalem.
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8: The Justice Department is increasingly charging people protesting Trump's immigration campaign with criminal conspiracy, which can lead to years in federal prison. That has some legal experts worried.
9: I think it's important to see these indictments and the use of this law for what it is, which is an attempt to scare Americans.
8: I'm Elsa Chang. That story on All Things Considered from NPR News.

0: Live from NPR News in Washington, I'm Dave Mattingly. Michigan's Democratic Senate primary has been won by progressive candidate Abdul El-Sayed. That's according to the Associated Press. He defeated Congresswoman Haley Stevens, a moderate, marking a big win for progressives in a battleground state. El-Sayed will face Republican Congressman Mike Rogers in November. A group of Democratic senators is urging the Trump administration to halt U.S. arms sales to the United Arab Emirates. As NPR's Jewel Bright reports, the senators cite the UAE's support for a paramilitary group in Sudan.
1: In their letter, 21 U.S. senators pressed the administration to halt certain arms sales to the UAE over its support for the Paramilitary Rapid Support Forces, or RSF, which has been at war with Sudan's army for more than 3 years. The senators accused the UAE of backing the RSF's deadly campaign across Sudan, including a months-long attack on the Sudanese town of El Fasher last year that UN investigators say bore the hallmarks of a genocide. Reports say RSF fighters are now poised to launch another attack on the northern Sudanese town of El Obeid. The senators gave Rubio until August 17th to report on actions the administration is taking to prevent another mass atrocity event in El Obeid. Jewel Bright, NPR News, Lagos.
0: This is NPR News. U.S. Immigration and Customs Enforcement says a detainee who died at a federal immigration detention center in New Jersey 4 days ago suffered a medical emergency. The family of Edwin Giovanni Lopez Cornejo accuses ICE of improperly treating his medical conditions. NPR's Vanessa Romo says the man was the second detainee to die at that facility in 8 months.
2: In recent months, Delaney has become the site of intense protest over poor living conditions, and Lopez's death has renewed calls for greater oversight. Local leaders and lawmakers report they're often barred from inspections and visits. New Jersey Congresswoman Ana Lilia Mejia says officials need unencumbered access to all detention centers, including those run by private contractors.
3: We cannot allow our government to pick and choose who has a right to life under their care. And we have to hold these for-profit corporations, Geo Group and CoreCivic, to account.
2: In a statement, DHS says comprehensive medical care is provided from the moment detainees arrive and throughout their stay. Vanessa Romo, NPR News.
0: Air quality alerts are in effect today in Washington, Oregon, Idaho, Montana, Wyoming, and Colorado because of smoke from wildfires in the western U.S. The National Interagency Fire Center says dozens of large fires continue burning in the west, mostly in Oregon and Montana. I'm Dave Mattingly in Washington.

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1: It's Morning Edition from NPR News. I'm Michelle Martin.
2: And I'm Steve Inskeep. The Food and Drug Administration is expected to decide as soon as today whether to approve a flu vaccine.
1: It would be the first flu vaccine that uses mRNA technology, and that is leading to some suspense about the approval.
2: NPR health correspondent Rob Stein joins us now. Rob, good morning.
3: Good morning, Steve.
2: What's the vaccine?
3: It's called Emflusiva, and it was developed by Moderna, the same company that made one of the two mRNA COVID-19 vaccines. And it works the same way. It stimulates the immune system into producing antibodies that can fight off viruses, in this case, flu viruses, instead of the coronavirus that causes COVID.
2: Oh, yeah, which was the same technology used in a COVID vaccine. How well does this one work?
3: It seems to work pretty well, Steve. Moderna tested the vaccine in more than 40,000 people and found that, number one, it looks safe, and number two, it appears to produce stronger protection than traditional flu vaccines in people age 50 and older. Based on that, independent FDA advisors voted unanimously in June to recommend that the FDA approve Emflusiva. I asked Michael Osterholm, an infectious disease expert at the University of Minnesota, what he thinks about the vaccine.
4: I think this is really a critical step forward in advancing influenza vaccine technology, and I think it's just imperative that the FDA come down with an affirmative decision.
3: Because while the current flu vaccines work okay, a lot of people still get the flu even if they've been vaccinated, and stronger protection isn't the only advantage of this new mRNA flu vaccine.
2: Oh, what other advantages are you thinking of?
3: So mRNA vaccines can be updated much more easily, so like if a new strain suddenly emerges, like it did this past season, the vaccines can be reformulated much more quickly to make them more protective. That would be especially important if a really new flu strain evolved, sparking another flu pandemic. mRNA vaccines can also be produced much faster than traditional vaccines. Here's Michael Osterholm again.
4: Right there, that is a game changer in a major way.
3: But don't forget, Steve, mRNA technology is very controversial.
2: Oh, I won't forget. But what is that controversy really about?
3: So, you know, the vaccine mandates during the pandemic left a lot of people very angry about the COVID shots, and there was a lot of misinformation about the shots' safety. Health Secretary Robert F. Kennedy Jr. and other top Trump administration officials have been extremely hostile to mRNA vaccines. They made it harder to get the COVID shots and slashed hundreds of millions of dollars for research into new mRNA vaccines. Also, the FDA initially refused to even review Emflusiva, only reconsidering after intense blowback. Opponents still hope the FDA won't approve Emflusiva. I talked about this with Dr. Brian Hooker. He's the chief scientific officer at Children's Health Defense. That's an anti-vaccine group once headed by Kennedy.
5: I really believe that this technology is just too new. There has not been the adequate level of study of the implications for, you know, literally everybody. I just feel like the train is leaving the station and we're not ready yet.
3: So everyone is waiting to see if the FDA, under RFK Jr., follows the recommendation of its advisors and approves this first mRNA flu vaccine or not.
2: NPR health correspondent Rob Stein. Rob, thanks.
3: You bet, Steve.
1: Federal health researchers at the CDC have a new report today about black lung disease among the most experienced coal miners in Appalachia. They are suffering from the incurable disease at the highest rates in nearly half a century. Justin Hicks with the Appalachia Mid-South Newsroom reports.
6: 57-year-old Tim Balthus visits New Beginnings Pulmonary Rehab in Norton, Virginia twice a week. He lives with an advanced stage of black lung disease. And here he does light exercises like walking on a treadmill at just 2 miles an hour to help strengthen his lungs.
7: This is a normal walking pace for me. If I'm doing this pace, not talking, but I'm carrying something, that gets you out of breath too.
6: Balthus knows there is no cure, but he hopes regular checkups and exercises will grant him more time to celebrate milestones like family birthdays and graduations.
7: God's not done with me yet. I've been obedient to him, and now he's given me back to see my grandbabies.
6: New Beginnings director Marcy Freeman says more minors are coming through her doors. What scares her is that they're younger, and their lung disease is advancing more rapidly.
8: I've never seen patients like this. I've never seen them this sick, this rapid of progression. It's just amazing to me that these men are able to walk around and live and breathe, that they're alive.
6: Today, researchers at the CDC's National Institute for Occupational Safety and Health published new research. It indicates rates of black lung disease in central Appalachia are as high as they were half a century ago. As many as a third of longtime working underground coal miners may have the disease. Lead researcher Scott Laney says these rates of disease rival the 1970s. That's when Congress passed a law requiring mine inspections and dust control standards, and for two decades, disease rates plummeted. Laney says the recent growth is due to mining operations digging the thinner coal seams left in the region. Separating those small amounts of coal from a mountain requires cutting through lots of rock, which generates toxic silica dust.
9: Now we're seeing almost all of these miners with mixed dust pneumoconiosis, which includes silica and coal dust.
6: The National Mining Association represents coal companies, and they say safety measures to mitigate dusty mines have improved, and sick miners could have been exposed years ago before new technology was in place. But Laney says there's no question in his mind that the prevalence of black lung disease is still growing. In the research, he wrote, the data is a bellwether, not the remnant of an ongoing problem.
9: Nobody is doubting this whatsoever. I mean, especially if you live here in Appalachia like we do. You see it at the post office and the grocery store every day.
6: To curb this growing problem, the Federal Mine Safety and Health Administration created stricter limits on the amount of silica dust coal miners can legally be exposed to. But mining companies sued. The Mining Association says they support lower dust limits, but they want allowances for other methods to protect miners, like dust-filtering helmets. Meanwhile, the Trump administration has frozen enforcement indefinitely. That delay really frustrates Drew Harris, a lung doctor in Southwest Virginia who treats patients suffering with black lung disease.
10: It's outrageous that these are the numbers we see in 2026. We know how to prevent it. There's no mystery here. We need better protections to be enforced.
6: The Mine Safety and Health Administration declined to comment until the research letter was public. But legal briefs show the Federal Mining Agency is holding private meetings around changing the safety rules. So for now, it's still unclear what future silica dust protections may or may not be in store for coal miners. For NPR News, I'm Justin Hicks in Norton, Virginia.

0: Michigan's primary is a test for the Democratic Party and its broader identity. Shift toward the populist left or stay with the establishment center. Next time, Here and Now.
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2: Good morning, I'm Steve Inskeep. Democracy takes place in public. When a legislature works, people watch from the gallery. Occasionally, protesters burst in. And in Brazil, lawmakers looked up to see capybaras. These South American animals are furry brown, kind of cute, with big heads, and they weigh up to 175 pounds. Video shows them strolling into a state legislative building. They caused some excitement, although the animals remained calm. It's Morning Edition.
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4: I'm Michelle Martin.
5: And I'm Leila Faldin. For as long as Ariana Grande has been in the public eye, the petite powerhouse has faced scrutiny about her body. There was a chorus of voices in 2023 saying she was too thin while she was working on the film Wicked. She addressed it on TikTok.
6: I think we should be gentler and less comfortable commenting on people's bodies, no matter what.
5: Now, after the release of Grande's new music video for her single Petal, that scrutiny is back and it's loud. This week, her team announced she's taking a step back from public life after her Eternal Sunshine tour. Grande interrupted her show in Chicago on Monday to read a statement about this to her fans.
7: It's something that I had decided. It's a plan that I had quietly made a long time ago. And it's a decision that was made from a thoughtful and empowered place.
5: To talk about this, we're joined by music journalist Tomas Mir, who profiled Grande for Vogue Japan earlier this year. Welcome to the program.
8: Thank you for having me.
5: Tomas, I wonder what you make of this decision and whether it's a coincidence that there was this sort of public outcry over her weight and then this announcement that she's stepping away from public life for a while.
8: I feel like this announcement came at an interesting time. She's at the peak of an album release that dropped over the weekend. She's on this massive tour across the world. So it comes at a really high moment in her career if we're talking about ticket sales, if we're talking about music streams, but also at a time when people are talking about her so much, just generally about her body, about how she looks. And I think it's something that she's probably had to think about for quite some time. And I think we really got some clarity with that statement in Chicago.
5: She's been in the public eye since she was so young, and she faces such public scrutiny because fans love their celebrities, right? I mean, how much of that contributed, do you think, to her decision to say, you know what, I need a break?
8: There's two sides of the story. There's the public excitement about these shows, about her being back in the limelight. But there's also this other side that's commenting about how she looks, what she's doing, and how that presents. And I think it's a combination of all of that. You know, I think it comes down to how she's feeling internally. And if stepping away means she'll be able to focus on herself, I think that might be the way to go.
5: Do you think it's fair that the public scrutinizes a person's weight, health, body, these sensitive issues because they are public figures?
8: I think that sometimes we lose sight of the human behind the celebrity, and we see these celebrities as commodified objects, frankly, that we use to comment on our own lives sometimes. And I think we have gotten a bit too comfortable with talking about people's bodies in a way that is really grotesque. I think online, there's very little that stops us from saying something crazy because there might not be a repercussion, and it's not something we would say to their face.
5: Did it surprise you as somebody who spoke to her and you heard this excitement she had for this tour that she's made this decision now?
8: I spoke to her last December for a profile that came out in January, and so much can change in 8 months.
5: Mm-hmm.
8: I do think that that excitement that she had about the tour, you're still seeing it on stage. I was watching videos of her performance yesterday, and I went to the opening night of the tour, and you can tell that this is something that she genuinely enjoys, and she feeds off the energy of her fans. And I think that that physical interaction means so much more than the noise that might be coming from online.
5: That was music journalist Tomas Mir, who profiled Ariana Grande for Vogue Japan earlier this year. Thank you so much for speaking with us and for your time.
8: Thank you for having me.
5: This is Morning Edition from NPR News. I'm Leila Faldin.
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0: From Marketplace in New York, I'm Kimberly Adams. Later this morning, we get a reading on service sector activity in July from the Institute for Supply Management. Some data from earlier this week shows the rest of the world has been buying more American services. That's according to a report out yesterday from the U.S. Department of Commerce. Service exports went up $1.1 billion in June from the month before. Marketplace's Stephanie Hughes looks at what's going on.
2: Remember all those Scots who visited Boston for the World Cup? They wore kilts, drank a bunch of beer, and also helped drive up U.S. service exports.
3: We welcomed a lot of tourists from overseas, and that's a good thing.
2: Mary Lovely is a senior fellow at the Peterson Institute for International Economics. When people from abroad visit the U.S. and stay in hotels and buy tickets to soccer games, that's considered an export because people from other countries are consuming our services. And that popped in June. But Lovely points out this bucks a recent trend. Last year, the U.S. saw a drop in international visitors.
4: You know, the United States has always been a real tourist attraction for obvious reasons, right? We've got great things to see and do here. But the sense of America as being a welcoming place, I think, has changed.
2: Another driver of service export growth in June, financial services, which includes things like underwriting, money management, and advising. Cornell economics professor Nancy Chow says that's part of a longer-term trend.
5: Really a reflection of the fact that the U.S. export what it knows, right?
2: Financial services are an industry the U.S. is famous for. It's one of the reasons the U.S. actually has an overall trade surplus for services, meaning we sell more of them than we buy. I'm Stephanie Hughes from Marketplace.
0: Let's do the numbers. The Dow is up 561 points. That's just over 1%. The S&P 500 is up 0.3%. And the NASDAQ is pretty much flat, down just less than 1%. The 10-year Treasury yield is flat at 4.63%. And private payroll processor ADP is out with its latest employment report, showing that 44,000 private sector jobs were added in July, down from the 95,000 jobs ADP counted in June. We'll get the federal jobs report on Friday.
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0: Music streamer Spotify released its latest quarterly results yesterday, reporting 300 million premium subscribers and 14% revenue growth. The company also pointed to rising costs tied to AI-powered features. The music industry is wrestling with the best way to incorporate and acknowledge artificial intelligence in the business. AI tools are one thing, but what about AI-generated music or AI-generated artists? Last summer, a rock band called The Velvet Sundown reached viral streaming success on Spotify with their song Dust on the Wind. Both the band and the song were generated by AI. Now, a year later, record labels are proposing new guidelines on how music generated by artificial intelligence should be treated. Joining us to discuss is Dan Runcie, founder of Trap, a music and entertainment research group. Dan, welcome.
6: Thanks for having me.
0: So what are the record labels proposing in terms of how the industry should be handling music made by AI?
6: So last week, Wednesday, there was this coalition led by three of the biggest music companies in the world, Universal Music Group, Sony, and Warner, and a few others as well. And they proposed that any music recording that involves the use of generative AI, and if it needs to qualify for any charts, has to meet three conditions. First, the service has to use properly authorized and lawful music. Second, it needs to be substantially human-made. And then third, the activity can't raise chart manipulations or any type of fraud concerns.
0: Tell me more about this idea of blocking songs that have concerns around raising stream or chart manipulation concerns.
6: The fact that AI has now increased the amount of music that is uploaded to these streaming platforms considerably, it now increases the risk, and we've seen that reflected in the data. There's one streaming company called Deezer, And Deezer had reported recently that 90,000 tracks that are uploaded to its service daily, nearly half of the tracks that it has, are AI, generative AI music. And a majority of those were fraudulent tracks. And I've heard enough from others in the industry that if you can assume that these facts are true about Deezer, then that likely is similar to some of the other streaming platforms that we've seen. To be clear, a lot of these tracks aren't being listened to, but these are all measures to try to fix that problem.
0: Yeah, I imagine it makes it harder to find real music by real humans.
6: It does. And if I could say, because this does tie into that second point, the substantially human-made, this has been one of the pain points, because what counts as substantially human-made is a very gray area, and I think it was intentionally left gray with these measures, because on one hand, they're still trying to figure it out, and it's hard to be precise when we're building the plane as we're flying it, but still, this represents how tangled this challenge really is.
0: So the record labels have made this request slash demand about how AI music should be handled when it comes to charts or considerations. But who actually gets to decide whether or not these are the rules that we're going to follow?
6: It goes through a few stages. So at least what we've seen publicly so far, the record labels have this coalition that put it forward. There's also one of the influential bodies in the industry called the IFPI, and they recently had adopted these rules as well. But I think what you would specifically wait to see is the charts themselves. Charts matter a lot to this industry. Record labels and the artists themselves put a considerable amount of marketing dollars to have a number one or to have a number two or to make sure that they're on the top of the charts. So anything that is a threat is something that they do put focus on. And Billboard charts, for instance, which of course is powered by the Luminate data, if we see these charts then adopting those principles moving forward, that's where it really impacts things, at least for that particular aspect.
0: Dan Runcie is the founder of Trapital, a music and entertainment research group. Dan, thank you so much.
6: Kimberly, thanks for having me.
0: In New York, I'm Kimberly Adams with the Marketplace Morning Report. 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

0: Live from NPR News in Washington, I'm Windsor Johnston. Michigan's heavily contested Democratic Senate primary has been decided. Progressive Abdul El-Sayed narrowly defeated moderate Haley Stevens. Michigan Public Radio's Russ McNamara reports the race was among the most expensive Senate primaries ever for political advertising.
1: Pro-Israel lobby AIPAC and other groups spent over $60 million on ads for Stevens and against El-Sayed. Speaking to supporters in Detroit earlier this morning, El-Sayed focused on his general election opponent, Republican former Congressman Mike Rogers, and bringing all Democrats together.
2: We have a responsibility to assure that we unite to make sure that Mike Rogers never sees the inside of the U.S. Senate.
1: This will be Rogers' second attempt at the office. He narrowly lost 2 years ago to Democrat Alyssa Slotkin. For NPR News, I'm Russ McNamara in Detroit.
0: Russia carried out another round of missiles in the Ukrainian capital overnight, killing at least 17 people. NPR's Greg Myrie reports Russian forces have intensified the attacks to exploit Ukraine's lack of air defenses.
3: Russia fired more than two dozen ballistic and hypersonic missiles into Kyiv and its suburbs, igniting large blazes that lit up the night. At daybreak, the sky remained hazy with acrid smoke. The deadliest attack was at a train platform where eight people were killed while waiting for a train that was running late. Ukraine says it's exhausted its stockpile of U.S.-made Patriot air defense missiles that have limited the damage from Russian attacks in recent years. President Volodymyr Zelensky is pleading with the U.S. and other nations to resupply Ukraine. Greg Myrie, NPR News, Kyiv.
0: Iran says it's getting closer to an agreement that would temporarily open the Strait of Hormuz. NPR's Hadil Al-Shalchi reports Qatari and U.S. officials are citing progress in a broader deal to reopen the critical waterway.
4: Qatar's foreign ministry said that talks on reopening the Strait of Hormuz were in the, quote, very progressive stages and that a draft was being circulated among parties. It said that no deal has been reached yet. Secretary of State Marco Rubio said that there were, quote, progress in talks, but not finality yet. Iran and Oman said they were getting close to their own deal to temporarily open the strait. Iranian officials said they would use an intermediate route whereby ships enter the Persian Gulf using an Iranian-controlled route and exit using an Omani-controlled one. The Iranian foreign ministry said a deal was contingent on the U.S. lifting its blockade on Iranian ports. Hadil Al-Shalchi, NPR News, Istanbul.
0: Stocks are trading higher on Wall Street at this hour. The Dow was up 612 points, the Nasdaq up 21. 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
5: You're listening to Statewide News from Alaska Public Media. I'm Ava White. The Trump administration wants to loosen offshore Arctic drilling rules that were put in place during the Obama administration. The Alaska Beacon reports that the U.S. Department of the Interior announced Monday it will propose a rule change for what it called, quote, a burdensome regulatory framework, end quote, imposed a decade ago on oil development in federal Arctic waters off Alaska's coast. Interior Department officials said in a statement that the move would spur oil development, calling the region one of America's most promising offshore resources. Details of the newly proposed rule were not available Monday. The proposal will be published in the Federal Register and subject to a 90-day public comment period. The announcement is the latest in a back-and-forth pattern of Arctic oil policy and brought quick criticism from at least one environmental group. The Center for Biological Diversity described the proposal as incredibly expensive, risky, dangerous, and uncertain. The first Trump administration also tried to reverse Obama-era rules around offshore drilling in the Arctic. The Biden administration in 2021 rescinded that proposed rule change, keeping the Obama-era rules in place. The economy in Alaska's largest city has a mix of challenges, but local business leaders are optimistic about the future. John Bittner is the president and CEO of the Anchorage Economic Development Corporation, which recently conducted an annual survey asking more than 300 local business owners about economic hurdles. Bittner says that the perception is that Anchorage is on the decline.
6: The data doesn't really show that. I mean, there

0: some things that we need to address, mainly population, but broadly speaking, I think this is a great place to live too. And so do these businesses. Like the vast majority of them, when they ask what's the best thing about doing business in Anchorage, community, number one with a bullet.
1: Bittner was joined on Talk of Alaska Tuesday by Lael Fairburn, president of Locally Grown Restaurants, which operates four popular eateries, including Spinard Roadhouse and Snow City Cafe. She's one of several business owners in the new Anchorage Comprehensive Economic Development Strategy Group that is tasked with creating a five-year roadmap for the city's economy. Fairburn was raised in Anchorage and says there are many bright spots regarding living and doing business in Anchorage, like the sense of community.
2: I think that the people that do live here seem to really enjoy it and appreciate it. And I think we just need to tell more people about it, you know, just talk more about that as opposed to what's wrong.
1: Meanwhile, the Anchorage Economic Development Corporation is holding its annual economic luncheon today from 11 a.m. to 1 p.m. at the Dena'ina Center in downtown Anchorage. 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
6: This is Morning Edition from NPR News. I'm Michelle Martin.
7: And I'm Steve Inskeep. The news we have this morning is a big deal. If you're a Democrat hoping that your party does well in this fall's elections, or if you're a Republican hoping that your party hangs on in this fall's elections, or if you're just watching with interest, because we have results in the Michigan Democratic Senate primary, and Abdul El-Sayed has won, the progressive candidate against a Democrat who is seen as more moderate. Let's talk through why this matters, and then we will hear from the winner himself. First, NPR senior political correspondent Tamara Keith is on the line. Tam, good morning.
8: Good morning.
7: Okay, so what do you learn from Abdul El-Sayed's primary win?
8: The race was very close, but this is the strongest evidence yet that the far left of the Democratic Party is ascendant. But the left-right, progressive-moderate ideological spectrum doesn't quite capture it. Mm-hmm. It's also insiders versus outsiders, incremental change versus shake up the system. A lot of Democrats blame their own party's establishment for Donald Trump's return to office. And so in the end here, the majority of Democratic primary voters in Michigan were willing to ignore the warnings of party elites and take a chance on El-Sayed, who's an epidemiologist and former public health official.
7: And I suppose we should mention also someone who won after a very fiercely contested, even bitter primary at times.
8: Yes, and Democrats are going to have a lot of repair work to do. Congresswoman Haley Stevens started that this morning by conceding. She put out a statement saying that she is proud to support El-Sayed in the general election, and she described him as a doctor, a community health official, a Rhodes Scholar, and a dedicated Michigander. This primary, though, was so bitter, it left some voters saying they simply couldn't stomach a vote for the other candidate in November. So that is something to watch. Republicans have already been painting El-Sayed as too extreme for Michigan and plan to spend tens of millions of dollars to drive that message home. Here was El-Sayed at a press conference just moments ago.
9: The campaign that Mike Rogers and Donald Trump and their GOP MAGA allies are launching is already more bitter. All you got to do is look at the ads you're already watching on TV started today.
8: Yeah, and Mike Rogers is the Trump-endorsed nominee on the Republican side.
7: Yeah.
8: Anyone who tells you they know how this is going to turn out is fooling themselves. El-Sayed isn't a Democratic socialist. Yes, he has taken some controversial positions in the past, but he is relentlessly focused on the economy. And Rogers is more of an insider, and he'll have to overcome the headwinds created by President Trump's historically low approval rating.
7: Yeah, and they'll compete across a purple state, a swing state, but one where voters are frustrated, as you have noted. What are some of the other primary races you were watching last night?
8: Yeah, Michigan's 7th congressional district is the only true toss-up in the state, and the progressive outsider won there, too. William Lawrence, an environmental activist, argued that playing it safe was the real electability risk, And now that will be put to the test. And in another progressive upset, Democratic Socialist Donovan McKinney beat incumbent Congressman Sri Tanandar in the safe blue Detroit district. In Washington state, though, Marie Glusenkamp Perez was able to fend off a progressive challenger. So it's not universal.
7: Tam, when we talk about progressives and moderates, one issue where that can be measured is support or criticism of Israel. What did the results say there about Israel as a campaign issue and also an issue that people spend money on?
8: Right. So the American Democracy Project, which is a group linked to the pro-Israel lobby AIPAC, spent $32 million on ads to support Haley Stevens in the Michigan Senate race. That's according to the ad tracking firm Ad Impact. It totally dwarfed spending by El Sayed. And he effectively made it a campaign issue and capitalized on the growing antipathy towards Israel, especially in light of the unpopular war with Iran. But in Missouri's first congressional district, where that AIPAC-linked group was also the biggest spender, the AIPAC-favored candidate, Wesley Bell, easily defeated former Congresswoman Cori Bush.
7: Hmm. Tamara, thanks for the update. Really appreciate it.
8: You're welcome.
7: That's NPR's Tamara Keith.
6: We spoke with Dr. Abdul El-Sayed, and he is a medical doctor, shortly before the Associated Press called the Democratic primary for him in Michigan's Senate race this morning. I asked him if he expected his race against Congresswoman Haley Stevens would be as close as it was.
10: Well, it turns out people vote, polls don't. And, we're expecting a victory. We feel very confident in the outcome. And what it shows is that if you can build a movement brick by brick on a conversation about who we are and who we want to be, that you can take on $70 million of outside spending and 11-to-1 spending disadvantage by motivating people to be a part of their democracy. We look forward to continuing to build that movement to get money out of politics, put money in your pocket, Medicare for All, into November to defeat Mike Rogers, a historically corrupted congressional member in Michigan. And want to be senator.
6: So the tone of the primary campaign has been bitter at times. If you win, how do you repair that?
10: Well, I think we all understand the stakes here. Mike Rogers is an existential threat to any system that is about trying to fight for working people. We understand it was bitter. There was a lot of money spent in this race on a set of messages that weren't really consistent with the truth. But we also know that what unites us is way bigger than what divides us. We know that Trumpism has been just a colossal failure. We know that to defeat Trumpism, we're going to have to defeat Trump's handpicked candidate for U.S. Senate. And we know that the responsibility we have to come to make sure that we're protecting people's health care, that we're standing up for clean air, clean water, that we're fighting for affordability for working people is way bigger than anything that divides us.
6: You know, I know that you're offended by some of the critiques of your campaign, some of the critiques that said that you're messaging bordered on sexist at times. And I understand that there weren't that many distinct policy differences between you and the congresswoman. What do you say to voters who just say, I'm just sick of the tone, that some of the critiques are too much like President Trump, who calls people names, who especially directs barbs at women that strike them as sexist? How do you respond to that? It's just that they feel like the overall tone of politics right now is so unpleasant that it turns them off.
10: Well, when you come to the ground in Michigan, you talk to our supporters, they'll talk about a distinct joy, a distinct hope, a distinct opportunity to be a part of something big. You don't get 12,000 people to volunteer for a campaign because it's bitter or it's angry. You get that because they believe in something on the back end of what we can actually deliver. So I encourage people to be a part of what we're actually doing here, to come join our movement, to recognize why people have chosen to give of their time and their talent and their treasure to be a part of this. And I think you get a very, very different view on the ground. Obviously, when you have $70 million spent against you, folks are going to create a narrative. But, I think the real narratives are the ones that are held by the actual people doing the work on the ground here in Michigan to build an America that we believe in, that we want to hand off to our kids and our grandkids.
6: Okay, well, actual results on the ground so far, you have strong results in Ann Arbor and Lansing, but in areas with more working class voters and Detroit, where there are more black voters, not doing as well so far. What's the plan there?
10: I think we got to continue to build. But, you know, that $70 million isn't spent for nothing. They do it because they can cover wall-to-wall ads to build a narrative around you. I'm looking forward to continuing to have the conversation that I started with Detroiters and Wayne County residents when I jumped into public service more than 10 years ago now to rebuild the health department, put glasses on kids' faces, take on corporate polluters, make sure that our kids weren't drinking leaded water in their schools after Flint, and eliminate medical debt. There is a long-standing relationship that I've built with this community, never mind the money that's been spent to try and shake that. So our job is to continue to have that conversation, talk about what we can build, especially in contrast to what Mike Rogers and Donald Trump want to destroy.
6: During the primary campaign, you said none of your fundraising came from corporate PACs. If you win your primary, will that continue to be the case in the general election?
10: None of my fundraising will come from corporate PACs.
6: Period. End of story.
10: End of story.
6: Even if you're behind?
10: Even if I'm behind.
6: Okay. You've criticized Haley Stevens' support from the pro-Israel lobby AIPAC. You disagreed over whether to call Israel's war in Gaza a genocide. Do you think that Israel continues to be a defining issue in this race going forward?
10: You know, it's not about Israel. It's about the opportunity cost of our tax dollars that get sent over there. I mean, if you think about it, we send, what, $3.3 billion at baseline, $22 billion over the last several years to a country that has done a genocide and apartheid. And instead of that, I think it's probably better to use our money to provide good schools and health care for kids here. So regardless of what you think about there, I think our people have a right to our tax dollars, and we ought to spend that money here to invest here. And my position is pretty consistent across a number of different countries. I just don't pay my taxes so that another country gets a bomb or a tank, whether that's Israel or Egypt, where my family immigrated from. I want to keep our money here to provide health care in Michigan and schools in Michigan and infrastructure in Michigan.
6: This whole question of whether the Democrats need to kind of lean more to their progressive win or focus more on sort of what people are calling centrists, although, again, as Tam Keith pointed out in her report, that isn't necessarily those neat sort of lines aren't necessarily as bright as many people might make them out to be. Still, the question becomes, you know, independents are often the place where these battles are fought in the general election. So I guess the question for you then would be, if that is the case in Michigan as well, what's your argument to independents, for people who have especially been ticket splitters? I mean, that has been the case in Michigan, that people voted for, you know, Obama twice, and then they also voted for President Trump. So what's the message there?
10: I think we often think that people walk around thinking that people are wondering if they live on a left-right spectrum. I think more often people are more interested in asking, how can I afford my groceries and how can I pay my rent? And I think that's the responsibility that we have to answer. And so I think we appeal to independents in the same way that we've been appealing. We need candidates who aren't bought off by the corporations, who are raising your prices. We need candidates who are actually going to fight the attempt of these corporations to buy our politics, and who are going to fight for policies that make your life more affordable, guarantee you health care, protect your air and water, and stand for you.
6: If you win, what's your priority? 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Well, come January when you take your seat, what would be your number one priority?
10: Well, Michelle, as you know, I'm a doctor. I want everybody in this country to have health care. But the way we do that is we've got to stand up to the way that Citizens United has corrupted our politics for far too long. And so I want everybody to have health care, and we've got to get money out of politics to do that.
6: That is Dr. Abdul El-Sayed. He is running for the Democratic nomination in Michigan's Senate race. Dr. Abdul El-Sayed, thank you so much for talking with us.
10: Thank you for having me.

0: On the next Fresh Air, Donald Trump took in about $2.2 billion last year while president. New York Times journalist Eric Lipton will talk about his Pulitzer Prize-winning investigations into Trump's profits and conflicts of interest. Last month, Lipton was one of the Times reporters subpoenaed by the Justice Department. Join us.
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3: I'm Michelle Martin.
4: And I'm A. Martinez. The web series Recess Therapy has brought brief and insightful conversations with children to millions of people.
5: A lot of grown-ups are obsessed with looking young. What do you think about that?
6: If it hurts you, then you probably shouldn't do it. Because, like, even if looking young looks good, if it doesn't feel good, then you probably shouldn't do it.
5: That's crazy good advice.
4: That is show creator and author Julian Shapiro Barnum. And after years of chats just like that one with a wise child who is not named in the video, he's bottled up the advice from kids into a new book called How to Grow Up Without Becoming a Grown-Up. You argue that adults would be a lot happier if they acted just like children.
5: So I firmly do believe this, and I think we all look at kids and envy their freedoms. Once you're a grown-up, you can look back and see how freely kids feel their emotions, how amazing kids are at making new friends, how free their imagination is. And so what the book kind of aims to do is outline all of those little ways that kids do implement their freedoms, and I try to show how we adults could bring them into our day-to-day lives.
4: All right, so let's get into specifics. You have recommendations on how to jumpstart our imagination as adults. How do we do that?
5: Well, you know, kids imagine constantly. They imagine something, and then they play make-believe. They think about what it would be like to be a pirate, and then the next thing you know, they're jumping on the couch. They're sword fighting. Like, they live out that fantasy immediately. Adults daydream about what it would be like to do X, Y, and Z, but it stays in our heads. And what I try to do in the book is outline how we can take our imaginings and get used to, like kids, bringing them into our bodies. Over time, if you can invite that sense of curiosity and play, all of a sudden you're doing things that you might not have thought you would be able to do.
4: So there was a conversation in the book you had with Kiara, 7 years old,
5: yes,
4: in New York City. And you asked, why do grown-ups have less energy? Mm-hmm. The response blew me down because I'm thinking, who is this wise 7-year-old that seems to know everything? Here's the response. They are, okay, why do grown-ups have less energy? They are less excited about life. They think life has passed them by. They think every day is just a regular day.
5: Kiara is brilliant. But I think that's true. I think kids are so excited about life. Like, they wake up on a Saturday morning at 6 a.m., not because they have to, but because they, like, cannot wait for the day.
4: Yeah.
5: Like, to be a kid is to be so enamored by the little things, the bug under the rock, or the possibility of ice cream.
4: To be excited about life.
5: Exactly, to be excited about life. And I think I aim to do that more.
4: But Julian, I can already hear people listening to this thinking, okay, well, what's the difference then between not acting like a grown-up and then being immature?
5: Well, I think immaturity is not such a bad word. To be a kid, like, really is to break the rules. You know, when we are kids, we are told, don't do this by adults constantly. And when you are a kid, you do not listen to that ever. And as we become older, we start to be that adult in our own heads. We start to listen to our own set of rules that start to define who we are. We start to tell ourselves, no, I don't do that. No, I am this kind of person. And I feel like to be immature or to be childish is to get comfortable breaking those rules and see who you are outside of who you tell yourself you can be.
4: Red button syndrome.
5: Oh, yes.
4: What is red button syndrome?
5: So, you know, I opened the book with talking about rules because when I was a kid, my mom said I had red button syndrome, which basically meant if I was told not to do something, I would do it. I see so many kids have that. The amount of times I've said, like, please just don't touch the microphone, and the next thing they do is touch the microphone. It's provocation without intent of offending. Like, kids want to test. They want to see what happens if they don't listen. And often they gain something from it. Like, I don't know, when my friends and I used to do this thing called British Night, where we would get dressed in three-piece suits and put on top hats, and we'd spend the whole night pretending to be British men, and we'd go bar hopping, and it broke every rule.
4: Please tell me you had an accent to go along with
5: it. Oh, of course. You know, we'd be talking like this, and we'd go, it's a pleasure to meet you. My name is Damien Roderick, and Damien I'm from Robert. London, and we had such a good time. We didn't hurt anybody. We made friends. We'd text the next day and tell them that we weren't really who we said we were. And I feel like anything you can do to fill your cup, anything you can do to, like, have fun and have a unique and new experience is a feather in your hat and is powerful in its own right.
4: So, Julian, I want to get biblical with you for a second. If that's okay.
5: Oh, Lord, let's do it.
4: Here we go. 1 Corinthians 13:11.
5: My favorite one.
4: Here's the verse. When I was a child, I spake as a child, I understood as a child, I thought as a child, but when I became a man, I put away childish things. That verse goes counter to everything that I read in your book. So I'm putting the two books together, the Bible versus how to grow up without becoming a grown-up. How do you respond to that train of thought?
5: You know, I'm always comparing my work to the Bible. I'm kind of shocked by how many people talk about kids as if they never were one. People always say to me, like, ugh, I can't talk to kids. I don't like kids. Or, like, I don't know how you work with kids like that. And I think we forget that, like, not that long ago, honey, you was that. I think one should never lose their connection to childishness. Like, who are we if we don't have an ability to play and dream and, like, feel freely? Like, all of the best things about humanity were things that we were cultivating when we were young. So I feel like a healthy tether to one's childish self is just to be a healthier person. And I think there's a lot to aspire to have and to desire to emulate.
4: Julian Shapiro Barnum is the creator and host of web series Recess Therapy and also the author of How to Grow Up Without Becoming a Grown-Up. Julian, thanks a lot.
5: Such an honor. I'm a fan. Thank you for having me.

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1: The Justice Department is increasingly charging people protesting Trump's immigration campaign with criminal conspiracy, which can lead to years in federal prison. That has some legal experts worried.
2: I think it's important to see these indictments and the use of this law for what it is, which is an attempt to scare Americans.
1: I'm Elsa Chang. That story on All Things Considered from NPR News.

0: Live from NPR News in Washington, I'm Kristen Wright. The U.S. Senate race in Michigan could help determine the balance of power in the Senate. Progressive and former public health official Abdul Al-Sayed has won the Democratic nomination, narrowly beating centrist Congresswoman Haley Stevens, according to the Associated Press. Yesterday's primary was too close to call all night and into the morning. Michigan State University political science professor Matt Grossman says that's good for the GOP and Republican nominee Mike Rogers.
1: Mike Rogers is happy because the Democrats are divided and he comes in united. The results also mean that the national Republicans are going to spend a lot of money in Michigan and make this a top-tier race rather than a second-tier race and really view it as a potential pickup opportunity.
0: Grossman speaking to Morning Edition before the AP called the race for Al-Sayed. His primary victory is considered a major win for the progressive wing of the Democratic Party. NPR has confirmed that U.S. missile stockpiles are running low. NPR's Kat Lonsdorf says these offensive weapons can strike from hundreds of miles away and help protect U.S. service members.
2: One of the concerns with running low on these precision missiles is that it takes years to replenish them. So a shortage leaves the U.S. vulnerable in future conflicts, too.
0: You're listening to NPR News from Washington. Cooler weather and a break in the winds are allowing firefighters in Washington state to make progress on wildfires that are burning homes and forcing thousands of people to evacuate. NPR's Kirk Siegler is in Spokane, where some are being allowed to go back home.
3: Behind a police roadblock near Riverside State Park, Shannon Monick is tugging a roller suitcase up a hill with some things she grabbed from her house, which is still standing.
4: It could have been a lot worse.
5: Not to discount how bad it is.
4: No, this is bad. I mean, it could have came up here and took out Manicare and started taking up all of the Shadle District. And I mean, it could have took out the whole town.
3: Most of her neighbors lost their homes, and she won't be going home anytime soon. There's no power or water, and the Old Trails fire is still burning, with the forecast showing heat and winds set to return to the northwest in the next day. Kirk Siegler, NPR News, Spokane.
0: The Senate is expected to vote today on the nomination of Dr. Erica Schwartz as director of the Centers for Disease Control and Prevention. Schwartz served as deputy surgeon general during the first Trump administration. If confirmed, she'll be the first permanent CDC director in almost a year. The Walt Disney Company reported better-than-expected results for the third quarter, thanks to the billion-dollar box office success of Toy Story 5. Disney theme park attendance in the U.S. is also solid, despite a drop in the number of international visitors. I'm Kristen Wright, and this is NPR News from Washington.

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1: It's Morning Edition from NPR News. I'm Michelle Martin.
2: And I'm Steve Inskeep. Good morning. The House Ethics Committee is investigating Ohio Republican lawmaker Max Miller. Miller is accused of abusing his ex-wife, Emily Moreno, and his daughter, who's a toddler. He denies these allegations. The accusations amount to a family crisis on Capitol Hill because Miller's former father-in-law is Republican Senator Bernie Moreno. He spoke with reporters yesterday about his daughter.
3: She fears what this guy is capable of. You can't fathom what that makes me feel like when the dad's number one job is to protect your kids.
2: Miller says he has no plans to resign or to stop running for re-election. NPR political reporter Elena Moore has been following all this. Elena, good morning.
4: Good morning.
2: Give me some more details. What are the allegations exactly?
4: Well, a lot of this stems from an ongoing legal battle happening between Miller and his ex-wife over custody of their young daughter. Moreno filed for divorce in 2024, and according to court records, accuses Miller of abuse, alleging he once threw hot water on her, pushed her against a wall, and held a gun to her head. She's also alleging that Miller broke their daughter's collarbone. Over the weekend, Miller responded, saying in a lengthy video on social media that he denied ever abusing his daughter or ex-wife.
5: My former wife is engaging in a pattern of reporting incredible, serious, and destructive allegations with absolutely no evidence.
2: Tricky situation for Republicans, to say the least, with a congressman on one side and a senator on the other. What have Republican leaders said?
4: I mean, not much. Senator Moreno is one of the only Republicans in Congress publicly calling on Miller to resign. Moreno had been pretty quiet for months on this, but spoke up after Miller's, you know, posted that video on social media. Moreno says Miller is a danger to his daughter and granddaughter and that he lacks, quote, basic standards of character required to hold elected office. Miller on Tuesday called for a House ethics investigation to clear his name. And soon after that, Steve, the panel said they were looking into domestic violence and drug use allegations.
2: Oh, interesting that Miller himself asked for the investigation. Yeah. What might the investigation look like?
4: Depending on what they find, committee members can do a few things. In some cases, they can refer their investigation to the Department of Justice or state law enforcement. But we've also seen the panel recommend a member be expelled or censured. Just on Monday, we saw the House Ethics Committee recommend that Republican Congressman Chuck Edwards of North Carolina be censured over allegations that he harassed staffers, which he denies. Though just this morning, Edwards has also said he'll no longer run for re-election. But critics of this system argue it has real limits. Progressive attorney Cheyenne Hunt leads the organization Reckoning Action, which works to combat misogyny in public life.
6: There's really no meaningful transparency into what goes on and how these complaints are evaluated. It's really where, you know, complaints go to die in most cases. They spend months, sometimes years, behind closed doors.
4: She told me that the overall system is designed with a fundamental flaw, which is asking lawmakers to police themselves and their colleagues.
2: Because it's an election year, I have to ask about the political implications of all this.
4: Yeah. Well, you know, as for Edwards in North Carolina, Republicans will now need to find a new candidate. And it does create some political trickiness for GOP leaders, given he represents a district that is considered only lean Republican by the Cook Political Report. As for Miller, you know, he represents a seat in Northeast Ohio. It's traditionally been a pretty safe Republican seat. But in a year where Republicans are fighting to keep hold of their slim majority, Miller remaining in the race could boost momentum for Democrats to try and flip the seat. Also, though Miller says he's staying in the race, he doesn't have much time to potentially change his mind, Steve. Ohio Secretary of State Frank LaRose says his office has to finalize candidates for the general election ballot in Ohio by Monday, August 10th.
2: Coming right up, NPR political reporter Elena Moore, thanks.
4: Thanks, Steve.
1: The situation on the border between Spain and Morocco is no longer an emergency. Tens of thousands of people crossed into the Spanish territory of Ceuta last Thursday. Most have now left, but as Terry Schultz reports, there is still a political divide in the European Union.
7: When the population of the Spanish border town of Ceuta on the North African coast nearly doubled in 2 days due to a sudden increase in would-be migrants, it sent a wave of panic throughout the European Union. Would these people get through the Spanish border and enter the rest of Europe? Spoiler, no, they wouldn't. But EU Migration Commissioner Magnus Brunner was keeping a close eye on that.
8: These past few days were, I would say, a test of our European resilience on the one hand and of the security of our external borders.
7: If that sounds like the other 26 countries had rallied behind Spain, think again. Many actually blamed Madrid. That sentiment was toned down by the time EU interior ministers met in emergency session Tuesday. But as the crisis was underway, 22 of the bloc's 27 prime ministers suggested in a hastily drafted letter that a ruling on migrant rights taken by the Spanish Supreme Court on July 8th and the government's decision this year to allow hundreds of thousands of undocumented migrants living in Spain to apply for residency may have encouraged the rush, while Commissioner Brunner acknowledged there's no proof of that.
8: It's not a good signal. Definitely not. It's not a good signal for the rest of Europe.
7: Migration expert Saili Heinikoski with the Finnish Institute of International Affairs has her own ideas about what's not good for Europe. The instinct by some EU member states to suspend visa-free travel with Spain, as Italy did, even though none of the incoming migrants made it through Ceuta's own border protection to travel onward.
9: That was really, really surprising and I think very detrimental for the EU as a whole.
7: Even Heinokoski's native Finland, the EU country furthest from Ceuta, immediately said it would reinforce its borders when the crossing started. Heinokoski also noted Finland has itself experienced migration manipulation on its border with Russia. She says upcoming elections in many countries are making migration issues even more politically charged than usual.
9: It tells about the whole political situation in the EU at the moment that it benefits the far right. They use it for their own political purposes.
7: Michelle Lavoie is the director of the Brussels-based Platform for International Cooperation on Undocumented Migrants. She says research has disproven the argument that regularization of migrants creates a pull factor, and the fact that at least 80 people died in the Ceuta incident underscores the need for more legal pathways for people to enter Europe.
10: People dying while trying to come in is really what the focus should be. Why are people ready to risk their lives?
7: Discussing ways to bring people in is much less politically popular at the moment than how to better keep them out, which was the top priority of the EU meeting Tuesday. And with the Spanish government outraged at how it was treated by most of its EU counterparts, there are fences to mend in more ways than one. For NPR News, I'm Terry Schultz in Helsinki.

0: Wildfires continue to tear through northeast Washington state. We'll hear from a Spokane resident whose house and everything in it is gone. Next time, here and now.
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2: Good morning, I'm Michelle Martin. Some people have yogurt first thing in the morning. Some people must have their coffee. Dannon let you have both with coffee-flavored yogurt with actual caffeine, which I clearly have had. People were obsessed, but for some reason, Dannon canceled it this year. One superfan froze 75 cups and now defrosts one a week. The Wall Street Journal reports Dannon will bring it back, but there might be changes. So if you like the original, maybe keep rationing those reserves. It's Morning Edition.
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4: 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I'm Steve Inskeep.
2: And I'm Michelle Martin. Good morning. The surrealist artist Salvador Dali was from Spain, but a new exhibit at the Dali Museum in Tampa Bay argues it was America that made him a celebrity. Kathy Carter from member station WUSF takes us there.
5: Salvador Dali first came to the United States in 1934. When a ship docked in New York Harbor, the press was waiting. As cameras clicked, the artist dramatically untied a painting strapped to his chest, revealing a nude portrait of his wife, Gala. Resting on his shoulders was a pair of lamb chops.
6: So he really came to the United States with a real understanding of mass media and exploited it from day one.
5: Jennifer Cohen is a head curator at the Dali Museum, and she says the nation's 250th birthday is a good time to lean into Dali's ties to America. The artist returned to the U.S. frequently, and for 8 years he lived here full-time after escaping Europe during World War II. Hank Hine, the museum's longtime director, says America offered Dali a fresh canvas for his wild imagination.
7: He loved the possibilities, the energy, the resources. All these things were so antithetical to the life in Europe. So he was thrilled by America.
5: Dali turned up in museum shows, on Broadway as a costume designer, and in storefronts along New York's Fifth Avenue. A Dali-designed window display for the department store Bonwit Teller in 1939 included a mannequin with a head made of roses and an early prototype of his now-famous lobster telephone. By the 1950s, Dali was seemingly everywhere in American pop culture. In the exhibit, videos show his TV appearances, from late-night talk shows to the guessing game, What's My Line?
8: Have you a mustache that is rather well-known? In fact, could you be almost caricatured just by that?
9: Yes.
8: Oh, well, thank you, Arlene. Are you Salvador Dali?
10: Salvador Dali is right.
5: And he was a much-used pitchman selling products from Alka-Seltzer to an airline.
11: Whitey Ford and his new friend Salvador Dali always fly Braniff. They like our food, they like our style, and they like to be on time.
12: When you got it, flaunt it.
13: Tell him, Dali, baby.
5: The artist also conquered Hollywood and worked with Alfred Hitchcock and Walt Disney. While living for a time in California, Dali and Gala often threw extravagant surrealist dinner parties, as reported in this 1941 newsreel.
14: A puzzled guest, Bob Hope, sees the fish course served in satin slippers. Presumably, the fish is soul.
5: For roughly four decades, Dali lived at the St. Regis Hotel in New York City during annual months-long stays. He continued to paint here until failing health marked his return to Spain in the 1980s. Today, Dali remains one of the art world's most famous figures. Museum director Hine says that's thanks to a pair of influences. One, his wife, Gala, and the other, the United States.
7: And without those two, he would have been a moderately respected landscape painter in the coast of Spain, seen by very few people.
5: Now the largest collection of Dali's paintings outside of Europe is in St. Petersburg, and as guests exit the show, they can see one of Dali's sentiments painted in big, bold letters. It reads, "Only America had enough fresh intelligence and available energy to fulfill my hypertrophic self." For NPR News, I'm Kathy Carter in St. Petersburg, Florida.

0: It's Morning Edition from NPR News. I'm Steve Inskeep.
1: And I'm Michelle Martin. Good morning. There's been a pattern in the oil market lately. Prices soared in the early weeks of the war with Iran and have fallen several times when President Trump claimed a deal to end that war is close. Trump has been paying close attention to gas prices and on Monday blamed corporate greed for why things are still so expensive.
2: When you look at one company where they made 12 times what they made the year before, they're going to give some of that back to the public. And they better cut the retail price, the consumer price.
1: Let's bring in Bob McNally. He was an energy advisor to former President George W. Bush. He's also founder and president of Rapid Energy Group, which is an independent energy consulting firm. Good morning, Mr. McNally. Thanks for joining us.
3: Good morning, Michelle. Thanks for having me.
1: So the American Petroleum Institute is the trade organization for the U.S. oil industry. It told NPR that the cost of producing oil has not changed that much since the beginning of the war. But prices are way higher, and oil companies are making huge profits. So does President Trump have a point here? Are these oil companies profit-taking and keeping prices higher than they could be?
3: Oil companies are price-takers, not makers. And as you pointed out, profits are high because prices are high. And prices are high for one reason, the war with Iran and the Hormuz disruption. So it's true that the profits are quite fat now. When you see things like COVID and prices collapse, like in 2015, the profits collapse as well. So it's a very cyclical business. But this is all about Hormuz and the Iran war, not any kind of nefarious action by oil companies.
1: So as we said, when the president talks about a peace deal or movement on reopening the Strait of Hormuz, prices fall. But I am curious about why that keeps happening, since none of these deals have come to fruition and the Strait is still effectively closed.
3: You know, Michelle, the entrenched optimism that oil traders, especially crude oil traders, have exhibited during this whole crisis is something folks will study for many years and human psychologists. I don't have a good explanation for you. I can tell you in 2022, when Russia invaded Ukraine, traders thought the worst. They expected a much bigger disruption than actually took place. Here, I think it has to do with the unfamiliarity with the prolonged loss of Hormuz. That was literally unimaginable. So perhaps it's something that when human beings are confronted with something they never imagined, sort of a worst case scenario, they believe it's going to end soon. And so, as you noted, they readily respond by selling oil when the president says comforting things. And so we just go up and down in a sort of spasmodic oscillation of prices here.
1: But you don't think the 6 months that this has gone on has offered enough data to possibly recalibrate that?
3: Well, so there have been some, let's call it positive surprises on the crude oil side, right? There's two things. There's crude oil that goes into the refinery, but you and I don't buy crude oil for our car. Then there's the turning the crude oil into refined products. The crude oil has been helped by China. China went on a crash diet and just cut its imports in half. We also use the Strategic Petroleum Reserve. But those buffers, if you will, are running out or reversing. On the refined product side, it's a different story. Very tight, very high margins, which the president mentioned. And that's keeping the pump prices that you and I pay higher. So there have been some positive surprises. It could have been a lot worse. But those factors that helped contain things are sort of wearing off a little
1: bit. Let me ask you about the Strategic Petroleum Reserve, the SPRO. The president authorized the release of millions of barrels of oil early in the conflict. How much is left? And does that have an impact on energy security?
3: Yeah, so we have about a little over 300 million barrels, about 308 million barrels. That's down from a 700 million barrel top where I helped President Bush put it there 20 years ago. It's really unfortunate. We can't use all that 300 million barrels. The low is probably about 170 or so. It's really unfortunate that both parties and President Biden sort of depleted our SPR for non-emergency reasons. It's a mistake I think we're going to have to correct in the future.
1: That's Bob McNally. He's president of the Rapid Energy Group. Mr. McNally, thank you.
3: Thank you.
0: We're following protests in Kashmir, the region split between Pakistan and India. For years, Kashmiri Muslims living under Indian rule agitated for autonomy or even independence. Now it is protesters in the part of Kashmir controlled by Pakistan who want more control over their government. NPR's Dia Hadid reports.
4: In footage of a protest shared on social media, men say, "We will kill, we will die, but we will bring a revolution." Protests erupted after Pakistani authorities rejected electoral reforms demanded by residents of Kashmir, who form just over 4 million people. Then, in late July, the violence escalated as security forces halted a march of thousands in a town called Rowalcott. So protesters have been holding a sit-in there. Amnesty International reports that since the violence began, some 40 people have been killed, alongside six Pakistani security personnel. Protest leaders say the death toll is over 60. It's impossible to independently verify because the area has been under a tightening blockade. Pakistani authorities have largely shut down the internet and they've ordered foreign journalists to leave the area. One woman who recently left tells NPR that in her village, families are going hungry and there's medicine shortages. Like most people NPR spoke to, she requested anonymity, fearing her family would be punished. A spokesperson for the government of Pakistan-administered Kashmir said reports of civilian deaths were exaggerated. It denied reports of blockades, but said it had restricted movement in some areas to protect civilians from violence, and it accused some protesters of being armed. Danish Khan is an associate professor at Franklin and Marshall College who hails from Kashmir. He says Pakistan, an Islamic republic, has long presented itself as the rightful ruler of Muslim-majority Kashmir, but the state's violence.
5: That sits very uncomfortably to the story Pakistan tells about itself, to its own people and to the rest of the world.
4: For the same reason, Khan says, Pakistani authorities are continuing to conduct elections for the territory of Kashmir they administer. It's a way of demonstrating legitimacy. One protest leader told sympathizers that elections carried out at gunpoint have no legitimacy. The spokesperson for Pakistan's most powerful institution, the military, suggested last week that protesters were agents of enemy India and the state was acting softly.
6: The state is being very, very restrained.
4: Khan, the associate professor, says Pakistani authorities are trying to seal off Kashmir for another reason too, the fear of contagion.
5: Political movements have a way of traveling, right? The elites in Pakistan are alert that there are a lot of grievances across Pakistan.
4: For now, Kashmiri residents are focused on their own grievances, and they say they'll protest again. Dee Hadid, NPR News.
0: It's Morning Edition from NPR News. I'm Steve Inskeep.
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7: Today is Wednesday, August 5th, 2026. Let's take a look at KYUK's weather for Bethel and the Kuskokwim Delta today. Rain likely mainly after 4 p.m., cloudy with a high near 53, south wind 22-25 miles per hour. Tonight, rain likely mainly after 4 a.m., cloudy with a low around 50, south wind around 15 miles per hour. For the Lower Kuskokwim Valley today, a chance of rain, cloudy with a high near 59, southeast wind 10 to 15 miles per hour. Tonight, rain likely mainly between 10 p.m. and 4 a.m., cloudy with a low around 48. Southeast wind around 10 miles per hour. Anchorage today mostly cloudy with a high near 66, north wind around 5 miles per hour. Tonight a slight chance of rain, cloudy with a low around 54, southwest wind around 5 miles per hour. And for the Bethel tides, a low tide of half of a foot at 5:45 a.m. and a high tide of 3 feet at 11 a.m. and a low tide of 1 foot at 7 p.m. Sunrise time this morning was at 6:31 a.m. Sunset time will be at 11:14 p.m. Huyana Jaknak for listening to KYUK 640 a.m. Mani Mamtaghi Shagmi.
8: Looking for a night of mystery, suspense, and unforgettable theater? Join the Bethel Actors Guild for Agatha Christie's The Mousetrap, the world's longest-running mystery. Performances are August 7th at 7 p.m., August 8th.

0: Haley Stevens. Al-Sayed spoke to supporters in Detroit a little while ago.
1: I know that it was a bitter end to this very long primary, but I also know that Haley brings the best of herself to her work. She is one of the most committed public servants that you'll ever meet. She loves democracy like I love democracy. And whatever differences that we might have had in the primary, they pale in comparison to what unifies us.
0: Al-Sayed is a former public health official. NPR's Tamara Keith reports on what's next in Michigan's Senate race.
2: The Republicans selected former Congressman Mike Rogers. He was endorsed by President Trump and cleared the field. Republicans see this as a key pickup opportunity in what could be a difficult year for them. But Rogers is an insider running in a year when the anti-establishment mood is strong, and he'll have to overcome the headwinds created by an unpopular president.
0: NPR's Tamara Keith reporting there. Now to the war with Iran. President Trump says a deal to reopen the Strait of Hormuz could come as soon as today. Meanwhile, Yemen's Iranian-backed Houthis say they fired ballistic missiles at a Saudi oil tanker in the northern Red Sea. NPR's Hadil Al-Shalchi reports.
3: The Houthi rebels called the targeting of the Saudi oil tanker, quote, precise. They said this strike brings the number of Saudi tankers they have attacked to 8. Last month, the Iranian-backed group declared a blockade on Saudi ships in the Bab el-Mandeb Strait, which connects the Red Sea to the Indian Ocean and the Gulf of Aden. They said it was in retaliation for a Saudi siege in Yemen. Saudi Arabia depended on this choke point to ship oil after the disruption in the Strait of Hormuz began in February. The blockade on Bab el-Mandeb threatens to widen the U.S. war with Iran and further affect the world's oil supplies. Hadil Al-Shalchi, NPR News, Istanbul.
0: Elon Musk's aerospace and AI company SpaceX touted growing revenues and shrinking losses in its first quarterly earnings report since its IPO. But as NPR's John Ruich reports, the company spent heavily on AI and research and development.
4: On an earnings call, Elon Musk put a positive spin on the company's progress in satellite communications, AI, and the development of a reusable heavy lift rocket.
5: The SpaceX team is solving some of the hardest engineering problems in the history of humanity, and I think the team is succeeding.
4: Subscriptions to its satellite internet arm Starlink doubled to 12 million with growing income, but the company remains unprofitable, reporting a loss of more than $500 million during the quarter, with capital expenditures nearly doubling from the prior quarter.
0: John Rich reporting. This is NPR News.
6: This is statewide news from Alaska Public Media. I'm Ava White. A controversial gold mine proposed within the Tongass National Forest in Juneau was authorized to go through a faster federal permitting process last Thursday. Some residents say they worry the mine would turn the serene area into an industrial zone. KTOO's Alex Solomon reports.
7: The new Amalga gold mine is now the fifth proposed mine in Alaska that's secured what's called Fast 41 permitting. It expedites the environmental review process for infrastructure projects chosen by a federal council. The mine is proposed at the face of Herbert Glacier in Juneau by Grand Portage Resources, a Canadian junior mining company. Stacy Unziker is a mining campaigner at the Southeast Alaska Conservation Council. The nonprofit organized a barbecue at Eagle Beach in mid-July, where around 50 Juneau residents rallied against the proposed mine. Unziker says she wants to see a carefully thought-out risk-to-benefit analysis of the project.
8: It feels like the rubber stamping of less rigorous permitting to just get these things built, especially if there's political agendas set from on high. Shouldn't we slow things down and really make sure we have good baseline data that we're making decisions that we're not going to regret later?
7: According to the permitting website, Fast 41 doesn't necessarily mean that the project will be approved. In an email to KTOO, Grand Portage CEO Ian Klassen thanked the federal council and said the project will exceed the highest standards for environmental management. The proposed mine's operations would cut through forest and wetlands in a popular area for outdoor recreation near the Herbert Glacier, Eagle Glacier, and Windfall Lake trails. Last month, the U.S. Forest Service said the proposed mine played a key role in the agency's decision to cancel a public use cabin planned nearby. The Federal Council has not yet posted a permitting schedule, so it's unclear exactly how fast the environmental review process will go under Fast 41. But according to a 2023 analysis by the Environmental Law Institute, federal agencies completed environmental impact statements for projects with Fast 41 status an average of 2 years quicker than they did for projects without that status. In Juneau, I'm Alex Solomon.
6: As of Friday, nearly 10,000 Alaskans had requested absentee ballots from the State Division of Elections for the

0: August 18th statewide primary. The Alaska Beacon reports that of those requests, just over a quarter had come from registered Republicans, while just under 20% were from registered Democrats. Undeclared voters represent roughly half of the state's registered voters, but only about a third of all absentee ballot requests. All absentee ballots must be postmarked or faxed no later than Election Day on August 18th. This is Alaska Public Media.
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0: This is KYUK Public Radio for the Yukon-Kuskokwim Delta. I'm Evan Erickson. The Trump administration wants to loosen offshore Arctic drilling rules that were put in place during the Obama administration. The Alaska Beacon reports that the U.S. Department of the Interior announced Monday it will propose a rule change for what it called, quote, a burdensome regulatory framework, end quote, imposed a decade ago on oil development in federal Arctic waters off Alaska's coast. Interior Department officials said in a statement that the move would spur oil development in the region, calling it one of America's most promising offshore resources. Details of the newly proposed rule were not immediately available. The proposal will be published in the Federal Register and subject to a 90-day public comment period. The announcement is the latest in a back-and-forth pattern of Arctic oil policy and brought quick criticism from at least one environmental group. The Center for Biological Diversity described the proposal as incredibly expensive, risky, dangerous, and uncertain. The first Trump administration also tried to reverse Obama-era rules around offshore drilling in the Arctic. The Biden administration in 2021 rescinded that proposed rule change, keeping the Obama-era rules in place. Seventeen candidates are running to be Alaska's next governor. Alaskans are already heading to the polls for early voting in the August 18th nonpartisan Pick One primary, which will narrow the field to four. It can be tough to pick a favorite in a crowded field, so we're bringing you interviews with some of the top candidates in the race. We'll hear first from former Anchorage State Senator Tom Begich, one of two top Democrats competing for votes. Begich served 6 years representing downtown Anchorage in the state Senate starting in 2016. Here's his conversation with Alaska Public Media's state government reporter Eric Stone. They started by discussing his career as a poet and musician. Begich says people who serve in public office should be well-rounded.
1: All of that helped me really compress my thoughts, to be succinct in my thoughts, and to be able to present things in a manner that reaches people, not just at an intellectual level, but at a soul level. And I think that's important. A good person in public service should have the ability to tap into not just their brain, but their heart.
2: Mm-hmm. You have talked about Alaska sort of stagnating in recent years, not moving forward. Mm-hmm. And you have attributed some of that to a lack of communication between lawmakers and the governor, people maybe not working together as well as they could. And I'm curious if you can talk about what you would do differently.
1: Well, I mean, it really goes back to almost a quarter of a century in Alaska where people have lost the ability to communicate with each other, where we used to be able to do a lot more of that. That hasn't happened in the last 8 years. You don't see that happening. I often would reach out to this governor and would have the opportunity to talk to him, consequently moving things like pre-K into the base student allocation, or moving forward on building the Alaska Sustainable Energy Fund or carbon credits even after I was in office. But I didn't see others doing that same level of reach out.
2: Can you talk about how you would improve an Alaska public school system that's, you know, been struggling with school closures, program cuts, and also a shrinking student population?
1: So first, you forward and fully fund education. Second, you ensure that you have a pension plan that retains teachers. Third, you inflation index. So we have to make up for what's been lost. That means we're talking about a $7,860 base student allocation. That would make up over 2 years we can get there, and then we inflation index it to ensure we no longer see our schools eroded by decisions made outside of our control. Decisions made in Washington, D.C., because somebody decides to go to war, and then we lose four more teachers here because we are paying higher diesel prices, or we've allowed inflation to wipe out more of our capacity to run a school district, all the costs of it. The key here is to stop letting out-of-state interests continue to dominate our resources, to take control of those resources again, get our fair share for those resources so we can fully fund our education system, provide health care for our citizens, ensure that our public employees have a reason to stay here because they have a defined benefit plan. All of that's affordable, but it's not affordable if we don't take back our future and take back our rightful resources in the sense that we get fair share for those resources.
2: Yeah, you have talked about talked a lot about, for instance, rolling back what's known as SB 21.
1: Absolutely.
2: And I guess my question is, how would you increase revenue from resources without spooking oil and gas companies that could easily, you know, perhaps redeploy their capital elsewhere? These are, you know, giant global companies.
1: Well, first off, I think that's the myth that the oil companies want you to believe and want the Alaskan citizens to believe. The President of the United States has bombed the Mideast. He's bombed Venezuela. He's bombed Nigeria. He's invested troops into Ecuador. And Russia's sanctioned. Every single major oil-producing region of the world, with the exception of the North Sea and maybe the Indonesian basin, are volatile. We are the most stable place for the oil industry to be invested in, and they have capital investments here that are substantial. They're not leaving tomorrow. It's not their money, and it's not their resource. It's ours. I'm not talking about taking something new. I'm talking about getting rid of tax credits that we give them. They promised three things: more jobs, more throughput in the pipeline, and a stronger state budget. And we don't have any of that. We have fewer jobs. We have lower throughput through the pipeline. And this state is not doing well.
2: You're one of two well-funded Democrats in the race. And why should Alaskans pick you over Jonathan Kreis Tompkins? And then in November, one or both of you is going to need second choice votes from Alaskans whose first choice was a Republican. So I'm curious, what's your message to people trying to decide whether it's you or Jonathan Kreis Tompkins in this pick one primary? And then how would you approach the ranked choice general election?
1: Well, the answer is the same in either case. I spent over three decades working in rural Alaska, throughout rural Alaska. I spent that time working on substance use prevention, mental health issues, juvenile justice and delinquency prevention, sleeping on gym floors when I had to, staying in those communities, working with those communities, everything from fixing a playground, working to fix a playground in Brevik Mission, to helping set up tribal courts in Togiak and other places in the state, Monick, Kotlik, Elam, Koyuk, working with Mike Jackson down in Cake. In all of those instances, I spent time in Alaska helping strengthen community. That breadth of experience, no other candidate in this race has.
0: That was Democrat Tom Begich speaking with Alaska Public Media's Eric Stone as part of a series of interviews with gubernatorial hopefuls. Alaska Public Media reached out to all 11 candidates who had raised more than $50,000 as of the mid-July fundraising deadline, and will be providing interviews with every candidate who responds. This is KYUK News. I'm Evan Erickson. Koryana for listening. Please share your news tips, comments, or suggestions. You can email us at news@kyuk.org or message us on Facebook. And stay tuned for your tune, Gunumchid, coming up.

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3: Qilak miro mauk antonik amiglunik. The sky is full of big fluffy clouds today.
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0: Shingui Yagahua. Today is Wednesday, August 5th, 2026. Let's take a look at KYUK's weather for Bethel and the Kuskokwim Delta today. Rain likely mainly after 4 p.m., cloudy with a high near 53, south wind 22-25 miles per hour. Tonight, rain likely mainly after 4 a.m., cloudy with a low around 50, south wind around 15 miles per hour. For the lower Kuskokwim Valley today, a chance of rain, cloudy with a high near 59, southeast wind 10 to 15 miles per hour. Tonight, rain likely mainly between 10 p.m. and 4 a.m., cloudy with a low around 48, southeast wind around 10 miles per hour. Anchorage today, mostly cloudy with a high near 66, north wind around 5 miles per hour. Tonight, a slight chance of rain, cloudy with a low around 54, southwest wind around 5 miles per hour. And for the Bethel tides, a low tide of half of a foot at 5:45 a.m., and a high tide of 3 feet at 11 a.m., and a low tide of 1 foot at 7 p.m. Sunrise time this morning was at 6:31 a.m., sunset time will be at 11:14 p.m. Rihanna Jacknuck for listening to KYUK 640 AM. Mani Mamtari Shagmi. Waka Jigwaya Garuga. Today is Wednesday, August 5th, 2026. Let's take a look at KYUK's tender drums announcement. Absentee in-person voting for the 2026 primary election is open until August 17th at the Bethel City Hall at 300 Chief Eddie Hoffman Highway. The location is open Monday through Friday from 8:30 a.m. to 5 p.m. The monthly food bank will be held in Bethel this Saturday, August 8th at the ME School from noon until 2 p.m. Volunteers are invited to arrive at 11:30 to help with distribution and with setting up. If you have any other Turner Drums messages, please email your announcements to radio@kyuk.org or call 543-3131. Kuyana Jaknak for listening to KYUK 640 AM. Mani Mamtari Shagmi.
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2: Here's your climate highlight for KYUK. NOAA's Climate Prediction Center's August outlook favors above normal temperatures and above normal rainfall all across the YK Delta. For reference, the average high temperature in August at Bethel Airport is 61 degrees, the average low 47. Temperatures over the decades have ranged from as high as 87 in 2003 to as low as 28 in 1984. Once in a while, the first freeze of the season happens in August, but that hasn't occurred at Bethel Airport since the 1990s. Eastern Bering Sea ocean temperatures often reach their annual peak in August, and that plays a role in August being typically the wettest month of the year. At Bethel, the month averages over 3 inches of rain, and during the past century has exceeded 5 inches in 10 different years. Of course, one of the most obvious changes in August is decreasing sunshine. At Bethel, possible sunshine decreases by over 2.5 hours during the month, and full darkness returns to the early morning hours by the middle of August. I'm Rick Tolman with the Alaska Center for Climate Assessment and Preparedness at the University of Alaska Fairbanks.
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0: It's here and now.
1: President Trump is visiting Las Vegas and promoting one of his tax policies, no tax on tips. How is that working out for Vegas employees, and what do they think

The federal government proposes significant cuts in Colorado River water use as the resource continues to dwindle. We'll find out where tribes are in that plan. And Michigan's highest court rejected a permit for the controversial Line 5 oil pipeline. We'll hear more about these developments on the next Native America Call.

Welcome to Native America Calling. I'm Sean Spruce. Tribes along the Colorado River are denouncing a plan by the federal government in reaction to dwindling water levels. Criticisms range from being left out of the process to facing major water shortages if the plan goes through. Some areas of the river could see a 40% reduction in their water rights levels in coming years. We'll hear from tribal legal and water experts, and we'll also get a look at a recent legal decision about the Line 5 oil pipeline in Michigan. That's all after the news.

This is National Native News. I'm Jill Freitas. The states that share the Colorado River have a new federal framework in place for managing the embattled water.

0: but at least his tribe's water rights have been spelled out. Other tribes, like the Navajo, Hopi, and San Juan Southern Paiute, are watching the feds put out a Colorado River management plan for the states, while their own water rights in Arizona remain unquantified. Brenda Jesus is a Navajo Nation Council delegate.
1: I just don't understand that they've gotten their water rights decree, yet in the year 2026, the Navajo Nation doesn't have any.
0: A settlement to give the Navajo Nation its water rights in Arizona is still under consideration in Congress. For KNAU, I'm Chris Clements in Flagstaff.
2: Golden King crab season opened August 1st in the Aleutian Islands. This year, the total allowable catch for the region is 13% higher than it was last season. Ethan Nichols is an area management biologist with the Alaska Department of Fish and Game based in Dutch Harbor. He says this reflects a sizable increase for the western area of the fishery at over 1.5 million pounds this season.
3: The quota in the east this year is a very slight decrease from last season. It's down 4%. In the western area, it's a large increase this year. It's a 79% increase.
2: Due to the size of the fishery, it's split into different management areas, one east of Atka and the other to the west, each with their own harvest levels.
3: The east has more fishable depths or more fishable grounds as you get further west, and much smaller islands that drop off quicker.
2: That means better fishing in the eastern area. Even with a slight decrease in allowable catch this year, the eastern area's limit is still more than double that of the west's limit at over 3 million pounds. Nichols says he's optimistic about the upcoming season.
3: I think it's a really unique crab fishery, just where the fishing occurs, it being a deep water fishery from a select few vessels, and I'm excited about the coming season.
2: Just four vessels are expected to fish for Golden King crab this season. The fishery was worth $29.5 million at the dock last year, according to preliminary figures from Fish and Game. This year's season ends next April. This story was provided by KUCB's Katie Ruther. Tribal historic preservation leaders are voicing concerns over proposed changes to the federal review process for projects that could affect sacred sites and cultural resources. The Advisory Council on Historic Preservation voted to advance a proposed rule revising Section 106 of the National Historic Preservation Act, a key law requiring federal agencies to consider impacts on historic properties and consult with tribal nations. The National Association of Tribal Historic Preservation Officers says the proposal would weaken tribal consultation, narrow protections for places of religious and cultural significance, and give federal agencies greater authority over the review process. The proposal now heads to federal review before it's published for public comment. I'm Jill Freitas.
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7: This is Native America Calling. I'm Sean Spruce. Tribes along the Colorado River say the Trump administration's newest plan to divvy up water usage and deal with diminishing water levels is inadequate. Tribal leaders say they were left out of the decision-making process, and some now face serious water use cuts that they say violate existing water rights agreements as well as the federal government's trust responsibility. We'll talk with tribal representatives this hour about the near and longer-term realities for Colorado River water rights. And later in the hour, we'll turn our attention to Michigan.

0: The state Supreme Court just ruled to deny a permit to a Canadian energy company for their planned underwater pipeline tunnel project. As a listener, you can join today's discussions by calling us at 1-800-996-2848. Are you concerned about Colorado River water usage plans and how they impact your community? Let us know. We're 1-800-99-NATIVE. Joining us now from Sacatone on the Gila River Indian Community in Arizona is Stephen Rowe Lewis. He is the governor of the Gila River Indian Community. Governor Lewis, good morning, and welcome back to Native America Calling.
1: Good morning, everyone. Yeah, it's an honor to be here, especially in this very important, critical issue facing all of Indian Country.
0: Joining us from Window Rock, Arizona, is Bitta Becker, Chief Legal Counsel with the Office of the President and Vice President of the Navajo Nation. She is Diné. Bitta, good morning to you as well, and welcome back to NAC.
2: To everybody.
0: Governor Lewis, the Trump administration just released its Colorado River Plan. Arizona sits in the river's lower basin, which is targeted by the federal government for major water usage cuts. Has Gila River been able to determine what this means in terms of rights to Colorado River water?
1: The Gila River Indian community is of course, very, very concerned about the plan. The FEIS and the final record of decision that will be coming out, and especially the operating guidelines. And, of course, the community has pushed ourselves to be at the table in these discussions, to be an indispensable party, as we say, because we have so much to lose. There are 30 tribes in the combined upper and lower basin of the Colorado River. Seven states, right, are federal trustee, and the country of Mexico, what makes it a truly international issue and negotiations that are going on. And for the Gila River Indian community, we're making sure that the trust treaty responsibility is being upheld. We are, because of our water settlement, pursuant to the Arizona Water Settlements Act of 2004 that my late father, Rod Lewis, who was one of the architects for, making sure that does not get undercut or gets broken up, to protect our water rights as a trust resource moving forward, because there is what's premised in these negotiations and in the guidelines moving forward are significant to massive cuts. And so we want to make sure and use our voice, right, to protect our own water rights pursuant to our water settlement, but also, the water rights of all tribes in the upper and lower basin moving forward.
0: And Governor Lewis, as you mentioned, 30 tribes in those two regions, the upper and lower basins, and states now in the lower basin proposed yearly water usage reductions by as much as a half trillion gallons a year over the next 2 years. The Trump administration plans twice that amount. What would that do for tribes like yours that depend on this water? And who really is going to be most impacted ultimately here?
1: Well, for tribes and for the Gila River Indian community, me being the primary negotiator and leader for our community, for the Gila River Indian community, you have the seven states, right? You have the upper basin states and the lower basin states at loggerheads, right? They have not been able to come up with a seven-state agreement. And so that's why they're looking at, instead of a 20-year negotiation that would agree on a 20-year, which essentially is the law of the river. That would come up with updated potential cuts for these next 20 years along the Colorado River and the basin water. We're wanting to make sure that tribal interests are being protected, that they don't fall through the cracks, especially within the sometimes acrimonious dissension among the states. So, you know, for the community, you know, it's essential. It's essential that we remain at the table, that, you know, that we utilize, you know, all potential actions, whether it's through these negotiations, whether it's at the table, whether it's continuing to meet both individually and collectively as tribes and individually, with our federal trustee, you know, which would be through the Department of Interior and the Bureau of Reclamation, holding them to their highest standards as the federal trustee, and of course, you know, there's also the avenue of courts of a potential court action as well, which you know, I think everyone is hoping to avoid, whether it's states or tribes, but you know. We will look at all options to protect our interests along the Colorado River and our water settlement.
0: Tell me more about the negotiations among these seven states, the lower and upper basin states. Are tribes adequately included in these discussions?
1: I can only speak for my tribe, the Gila River Indian community. You have tribes that of course, you know, are in each of these seven states. For the Gila River Indian community, you know, we have, of course, the governor's office and the Arizona Department of Water Resources, the director Tom Bushofsky, who is the lead. Each state has a lead negotiator, and for Arizona, it's Tom Bushofsky. You know, Arizona is home to 22 tribal nations, and we've had a great working relationship with Tom Bushofsky, and with this current Governor Hobbs's administration moving forward. We see water connects us all, as the Gila Riveting community, we've always tried to model best practices, especially in regards to water conservation, what we call our Autumn Shudug, of course, as all tribes do, you know, in their culture and tradition and history. You know, water is a sacred resource given to us by Creator, and for us to be stewards and caretakers of this water, and using our culture and traditions in a very modern context now to develop best practices for the Gila River Indian community. We've worked on conservation projects, cutting edge conservation projects to conserve water practices, our water, to maintain and to grow our agricultural sector as well. You know, we trace ourselves to the Hoogam civilization, our ancestors. You know, they are, they were amazing water developers and agriculturalists, where predates by thousands of years, you know, since time immemorial, modern day Phoenix. You know, they engineered, and we're proudly, respect and keep those connections alive even today, where, you know, they've engineered amazing canal systems and water delivery systems that have been conservatively carbon dated over thousands of years old. So this is how long we've been in existence. We've used the water respectfully, and today the Gila River Indian community, we're still trying to model this amazing cultural heritage and heritage that we have, where we've pioneered solar panels over canals, the first in the Western Hemisphere to do that, and that's a tribal nation. We've come out with a pilot program on this, where we're developing sustainable energy, but also protecting against system loss and evaporation by putting solar panels over our canals. We've developed cutting-edge water delivery systems and developing what's called managed recharge aquifers, where we're actually storing water to protect our water tables and our aquifers, and storing water for the benefit of our community as well. Especially, we're going through this unprecedented drought. So the community is proud to, you know, to use federal resources and to use our tribal sovereignty to be self-sufficient, to be drought resistant, especially in this unprecedented climate change that, of course, we're all dealing with.
0: And so
1: we want to continue these to model these best practices to empower and to show pathways for other tribes, other tribal nations, to follow within their own suitable situations as well. But to show the larger region and the nation that, you know, that when tribes are given the resources, given the opportunity, given a seat at the table, that we can come with innovative, incredible solutions.
0: All right. Okay. Governor Stephen Roe Lewis of the Gila River Indian Community kicking off our conversation here today on Native America Calling. We are talking about water rights in the Colorado River. Stay with us. We'll be right back for more questions with the governor.

0: We'll talk about two tribal religious freedom issues making headlines. The Northern Arapaho Tribe in Wyoming is demanding a Christian ministry leave the reservation after a controversial sermon that tribal leaders say was disrespectful. We'll also hear about an update for Nebraska prisons that removes some restrictions on Native religious practices. That's coming up on the next Native America Calling.
1: The Indian Arts and Crafts Act protects authentic American Indian and Alaska Native artists and craftspeople and their art and craftwork. Under the Act, it is illegal to market art or craftwork misrepresented as American Indian, Indian, Native American, or Alaska Native made, or as the product of a particular Indian tribe. Reporting potential Act violations can be done at doi.gov/IACB or at 1-888-ART-FAKE, support provided by Indian Arts and Crafts Board.
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0: We're glad you're listening to Native America Calling today. I'm Sean Spruce, and we're talking about pending changes to Colorado River water use and tribes' rights to that resource. Share your insights or ask a question by calling 1-800-996-2848. We're also at 1-800-99-NATIVE. Currently, we have Governor Stephen Roe Lewis on the line from the Gila River Indian Community in Sacatone, Arizona. And before break, Governor Lewis, you touched briefly on the options of the courts, and I'm interested in learning more about what legal recourse Gila River has going forward. And also, just specifically, what are you most concerned about or most opposed to with regard to this recent released federal plan for how the water should be used and distributed?
1: Thank you for that. And you know, using the courts is only a last resort, right? Where we're, you know, and I agree, you know, that tribes are very frustrated, especially those along the Colorado River. I know a tribe that we have been very closely in coordinating with see them as an ally is the Colorado River Indian tribes. And so, you know, that's the nature of these negotiations. You know, they're acrimonious. The states, especially the upper basin states and the lower basin states have not been able to bridge that gap, up to now. That's why we're just looking at, I think at best, 2-year agreements to get us through this first 10-year time frame, which is, you know, in totality, it's a 20-year framework. And so it's really incumbent on tribes to look at exactly how they are going to be affected in the short term, but also stay in the fight, stay in the negotiations for the long term. And, you know, tribes always have that option because of you know, and this is, you know, very specific. I mean, for the community, you know, our Arizona Water Settlement Act, our water rights, and that was approved by Congress in 2004. That is federal law. And so if we see that being disrespected in any fundamental way, where, you know, this could potentially be a second taking of our water, we're duty bound. I'm duty bound to my community, to my people, because we fought and we sacrificed, for our water settlement. You know, we'll use any and all recourse, and that will include the courts as well. And I know that is also on the horizon for some states as well, for some of the states within the basin. So we have to make sure, tribes have to make sure, especially those that are directly involved and affected by these negotiations, you know, to, you know, and I know and been in meetings with almost all of the 30 tribes and their leadership and their teams. You know, this is really, a historic generational time we're in. And this is going to be a monumental fight that we're in right now for our water allocations, for those that have water rights, those that have pending water rights. And, you know, this is going to be a generational fight that we're in.
0: Okay. Joining us from Window Rock, Arizona now is Bitta Becker, Chief Legal Counsel with the Office of the President and Vice President of the Navajo Nation. And Bitta, what role does the federal government usually have in Colorado River water usage? Is the current action by the Bureau of Reclamation different than what's happened in the past?
2: Yeah, hey, Sean, and it's really an honor to be on this show with Governor Lewis. Before I respond to the question, I just kind of want to support some of what Governor said. A couple of things. Our dads were good friends, and me and Governor Lewis, I want to point that out because these are lifetime-long conversations that we have around water. And that's the first thing I want to share with you and the readers, that nothing, you know, is set in stone when it comes to water, because ultimately Mother Nature is in charge, right? And you heard Governor Lewis talk about that. And then the second thing I wanted to really emphasize, underscores what Governor Lewis said, is each tribe has its own battle. And at the top of the hour, we heard Chris Clemens interview the chair of the Navajo Nation Resources and Development Committee, who had reported that we don't have Navajo Nation, along with the Hopi tribe and the San Juan Southern Paiute, do not have quantified rights in Arizona. So that's a different battle than what Governor Lewis is facing, who has had quantified rights since 2004 and is very, very capably protecting those rights and ensuring that those rights are not ignored in the current discussions.
0: Quickly, could you explain?
2: Back to the federal government. Sorry, didn't want to ignore your question. Do you want me to answer that question?
0: Well, first, I just wanted you to explain for our listeners more quantified rights. Can you provide a little more detail into exactly what that means, that term?
2: Yeah, I appreciate that, Sean, because the reason I'm going into all this is because some of this doesn't, anyway, what are quantified rights? So water rights are property right. Now, if you think about, everybody can understand, you buy a piece of land and I own the property. When you own a water right, we call it a bundle of straws. But most importantly, Sean, it's a use right. So unlike, a little piece of land, you can touch it, you can jump on it, you can dig it. Water, it's the ability to use it. That's what your right is for. For an Indian tribe, under federal law, there's no question that we have water rights. The fundamental question is how much? What's the quantity? So what is the amount of water the Navajo Nation can take out of the Colorado River in Arizona? That's what we mean by quantified. And without having that quantified right, we're not, it's I'm not going to say it's impossible, but it's very difficult for the Navajo Nation to be in a room, in the same room that Gila is, because what Gila is doing, you just heard all of the great things Gila is doing to help save water, preserve water, give water back, contribute water. But if you don't know how much you have the right to take out, you can't have those conversations. Does that make sense, Sean?
0: It makes a lot of sense. Yeah, thank you so much for clarifying. And that really helps us better frame the conversation today. So going back now, Bita, to the federal government's role with Colorado River water usage, what can you tell us?
2: Yeah, so a couple of things. And if anybody's sitting in their computer, especially if you want to know about Colorado River, get on a computer, get a map up, because this all makes a lot more sense. There are two big dams. There's several dams on the Colorado River, but there's two big ones. The Glen Canyon Dam, that is right next to the Navajo Nation, and then Hoover Dam, which is the one, people think of it closer to Las Vegas, but it is technically in Arizona. So this Department of the Interior is responsible for operating those dams. And what many people don't know is that those dams are operated both to keep water behind the dam, and they release water when people need the water. But importantly, it also creates power. They both create hydroelectric power. So as the water level drops, it becomes increasingly difficult to create the amount of power that they used to. That's significant because it's the cheapest power in the Southwest, and it's power that all tribes have access to, and it's the main source of power. It used to be the main source of power we used on the Navajo Nation. I don't think that's true anymore, but it used to be. So okay. That's point one about what does the federal government do. Point two is the federal government does have extraordinary authority to manage waters in the lower Colorado River. That's different than what it does in the upper Colorado River, where it doesn't have the same authorities. But last, I do want to point out something that I think both you and Governor Lewis have pointed out, which is, at the same time, the federal government also has a trust relationship for the tribes. So they need to be constantly thinking about and reviewing what that relationship is and what it means.
0: Speaking specifically now about the Navajo Nation, can you explain to us more about what this Trump administration plan means for Navajo Nation and how you folks are planning to move forward?
2: Yeah, so as we discussed, without quantified rights, the plan doesn't really affect us because we don't have that quantified right to know how much they would cut. But let me back up and tell you how the conversations affect the Navajo Nation. And I'm going to get really detailed, but it's important. There's two basins. There's the upper basin and the lower basin. And the reason I'm raising this is because this is one of those places where we do have some similar interest to Gila. So as part of their water rights, they have something called Non-Indian Central Arizona Project Water. Let's not focus on the name. Just know that they have this bucket of water. So when we walked into the negotiating room, and we've been negotiating for decades, literally between me and my dad, we've been negotiating for 35 plus years. And like Governor, my dad also passed, so I'm carrying on his work. But what happened, so we walked back in the negotiating room in 2023, and the source of water for tribes to settle in Arizona was this non-Indian Central Arizona cap water. That's just the name of it. We learned 4 months later in October of 2024 that water was no longer available because of the drought and because of climate change. And because water uses have to be reduced, this bucket of water is lower priority water, and so they weren't going to put it on the table. So what that meant for the Navajo Nation and the Hopi tribe and San Juan Southern Paiute is now our Colorado River water that's part of the proposed settlement that's pending in Congress, we turned to the upper basin. So now we have an upper basin water supply. I'm really in the details, but the reason I point that out is it's consistent with what Governor Lewis is teaching us, which is things are constantly shifting and changing. And that's what I want to emphasize. Okay. You know, what happened yesterday didn't happen today, and we don't know what's going to happen tomorrow.
0: Okay. But what can you say regarding even with this uncertainty and this fluid situation, these changing dynamics? Who currently is suffering there on the Navajo Nation because of this water issue? Who's going without enough water, or who potentially could really, really see a huge drop in the amount of water that they have access to in the near future?
2: So now I'm going to shift to New Mexico because we have lands that New Mexico overlies, and that's considered upper Colorado River water. We will be sitting down with New Mexico in the next couple of weeks to talk about how we collectively address this lower water supply. So that question remains to be fully answered. I think what you're hearing from everybody is everybody needs to take a cut. And then your question, Sean, is, well, really, who's taking a cut? So there's a couple of things happening on the Navajo Nation. In New Mexico, where we have our big farm and they take out water, you know, people are going to be looking at them to be taking less water. We'll see what the future holds. In Arizona, where we don't have quantified rights, everybody on the Navajo Nation is suffering because we need that secure source of water for the Colorado River to pipe into our communities. And I want to stop there because this is confusing to people. Even with drought, even with climate change, surface water is more reliable than groundwater in many communities. Not all communities, but in many communities. So we have communities on the Navajo Nation that don't have clean drinking water because there's no groundwater to pump to them. So that's why we need our settlement so that we get a quantified right. We can pull it out of Lake Powell and move it down to communities that in some instances, Sean, are just like 15 miles away. I mean, we're not talking about very far. And then I want to shift down to Governor Lewis's part of the world, because if you look at Pinal County, which is, I think it's just south of you, Governor Lewis, 50% of the agricultural users there have already shut operations. And so there are already people who are already suffering. So sometimes who suffers comes down to the economics. Can they continue to afford bringing this water in, or is it getting more expensive, that, or is it just not available such that they have to shut down like a farming business? So it's very local. It's very place-based on who is going to be suffering.
0: Okay. And Bita, how well does the federal government right now adequately comprehend the river's long-term trend and then these nuances of what you're describing here in terms of these shifting dynamics of how it's impacting communities and people as well?
2: I think they, I do believe they fully understand it. If people have time, if you want to learn a little bit about this, what the federal government, so you would ask, is this a different action? It's very different. Governor Lewis mentioned we were expecting a 20-year agreement. Why? Because in 2007, they entered into a 20-year agreement that's ending this year. Now what do we have? We have two-year plans. And the bigger detail, Sean, is that we still don't have what's called the operating guidelines. Those operating guidelines still need to be issued. But for those who really who want to know more, you can hop onto the Bureau of Reclamation's website and read it, what's called a Dear Reader level, where Reclamation, this is me speaking, not Reclamation, but when I read the letter, they fully understand that people are going to, you know, there's going to, these are my words, not Reclamation's, but there's going to be winners and losers, like we just talked about. In Pinal County, 50% of the agricultural users have stopped farming. I mean, you can just drive through, stop at the truck stop, and you can hear people talking about how hard life is for them. But Reclamation fully understands. They go to great lengths to talk about the low water supplies, how this is unprecedented. And what they really need is for the seven states to come together and come to consensus. Because if we come to consensus, then hopefully we're all taking a little bit of cut rather than just some people suffering.
0: We're going to take another break. We'll come back and we will continue the show when we have the phone lines open for listeners who would like to join the conversation. You can call us at 1-800-996-2848. That number is also 1-800-99-NATIVE. We also have our social media platforms available for you to post, like, comment, Facebook, Instagram, Blue Sky Threads, or visit our website, nativeamericacalling.com.

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0: 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I'm Sean Spruce. We're turning our attention now to the Line 5 oil pipeline replacement project. A company behind the pipeline wants to put a section under the Straits of Mackinac between Lakes Michigan and Huron. And the state Supreme Court just weighed into the discussion. Is this an energy project that you are concerned about, or is it one that you support? Let us know. Join our conversation by calling 1-800-996-2848. That's also 1-800-99-NATIVE. Joining us now from Boulder, Colorado, is David Gover. He is the managing attorney with the Native American Rights Fund, and he is Pawnee and Choctaw. Hello, David. Welcome back to Native America Calling.
1: Hi, Sean. Thanks for having me back.
0: And joining us from Duluth, Minnesota, is Jennifer Smith. She is the Director of Tribal Engagement for Enbridge. Jennifer, hello, and welcome to the show to you as well.
2: Hello, thank you. And, yeah, truly appreciate the opportunity to join the conversation.
0: David, NARF and tribes in the Great Lakes area are praising this decision by the Michigan Supreme Court to reject the permit for the Line 5 pipeline tunnel. The court sent it back to state regulators who originally approved the permit. What does the court's decision direct the state to do differently?
1: Yeah, thanks for the question. So the Michigan Supreme Court, you know, they issued their decision last Friday, and these were in result to challenges brought by several tribes, you know, Bay Mills, any community who we represent, Little Traverse Bay Band, Grand Traverse Bay Band, Nottawaseppe, and several NGOs, including Environmental Law and Policy Center, Michigan Climate Action Network, and For the Love of Water, right? And so the MPSC issued a decision a while back that allowed the construction of a flawed tunnel that would place the Straits of Mackinac at risk, right? Oil spill, increased greenhouse gas emissions, and lead. And here's the thing: it leads to permanent destruction of cultural resources and ancestral remains. Right, this place is rich with resources, 100 plus ancestral remains in the shores at the Straits of Mackinac. It's a sacred space, no doubt about it. It's central to the Anishinaabe and their creation stories, and so what the court decided to do is like apply the proper Michigan law, and this is law that is established in the Michigan State Constitution, and it's called the Michigan Environmental Protection Act. And they found that the MPSC did not correctly consider the conduct and the harm that would be caused by this project. And so they revoked the MPSC order and sent it back to the MPSC and gave them clear instructions on what they need to do. So this is a complete redo of the MPSC's process and their decision. And that redo requires the MPSC to do an honest and true assessment of the pollution and risk this pipeline presents to the area, the 1836 treaty area included in that, and the uplands and the entirety of Line 5. It also says that the MPSC needs to conduct a proper assessment of alternatives. There is no need for this pipeline to cut through the straits. There are alternatives. And so they have to do that assessment of these alternatives, including those that do not involve pumping oil through the Great Lakes, right? So there's an honest assessment of alternatives that needs to be done. And third, the MPSC needs to consider the harms to the public trust resources. You know, and this is an old Roman doctrine of common law, and the public trust says that, you know, it serves to protect the waters of the Great Lakes and the submerged lands. So the MPSC now has to do an honest assessment and mitigate harm to those public trust resources. So we've got a long ways ahead of us to go back before the MPSC and redo their permitting process. So okay. Months, probably years ahead of us.
0: David,
1: if we'll be ready for that process.
0: If the state complies with the court's direction, what does that mean for the permit?
1: Well, it's going to be very tough for them to issue that permit, right? So when you do that assessment of pollution and risks, this pipeline has those impacts. And so, in our opinion, you know, when we show the harms and provide the evidence that we have to oil spills, to the impacts to greenhouse gas emissions, to the impacts to tribal treaty protected resources, you know, fish, fauna, maple trees, moose, loon, you know, and impacts on our tribal lifeways and the harms associated, you know, beyond just the crossing of the straits. It seems like how do you issue that permit then? So I think it's going to be a long road ahead for any construction of this tunnel.
0: Now, the project replaces an existing pipeline. The new pipeline is encased in a 20-foot diameter cement tunnel, and the company says the replacement will be much safer than what is there now. Do tribes want the existing pipeline to remain in use?
1: No, there's alternatives. There's other infrastructure that can pick up the deliveries. There's other methods of transportation. You know, there is no need for this for oil to run through the Straits of Mackinac. And as I mentioned, you know, when we talk about what this project does, one, it's not safer. There are risks with this tunnel, right? There's slurry discharges, or what we call frack outs. There's flammable gas accumulation that's not accounted for. There's geological uncertainties that lead to tunnel instability and potential risk of tunnel collapse. There's groundwater infiltration. There's risk with the tunnel construction to the existing line. So there's a host of risks that have not been accounted for. But regardless, if this tunnel is built, the destruction that it will cause on a tribe's sacred space, right? The creation of Turtle Island started there in the Straits. You're talking about doing a one-off, never-done-before tunnel that has risks, but you're destroying and desecrating a sacred space, and you're calling for the permanent destruction of tribal ancestral remains. Regardless of safety or not, this is a sacred space. You're desecrating it, and you're impacting tribal communities and their ability to practice their treaty-protected lifeways.
0: Okay.
1: And
0: okay.
1: So we think that's not advisable and unacceptable.
0: And the likely legal situation going forward, what are the options for the company and also the clients you represent, the tribal clients?
1: Yeah, well, I won't speak for the company, of course, but, you know, we have a redo. And so we got to go back to the MPSC and their process. Again, you know, we're talking about discovery, we're talking about briefing, we're talking about hearings, we're talking about post-hearing briefings, we're talking potential appeals. You know, the last time we went through this process, it took years. So we think we have a long road ahead of us, but it does give us an opportunity to show and demonstrate the harms that this project will have on our communities. So we're up for the challenge, and we look forward to our day in court.
0: David, one more question, and we're going to bring Jennifer in. This project, this pipeline construction project in this location in Michigan, is it unique to this location, or are there larger implications for pipelines in other parts of the country?
1: Well, when you look at a viable alternatives, there's lots of pipelines, and there's Enbridge has a huge network, so we think that there's viable alternatives. You have other transportation methods, whether it's rail or shipping, and then perhaps maybe it's time to get off fossil fuels, right? We're moving away from that energy resource. There's sustainable energies out there, you know, whether it's solar or wind and you know, all the other things yet to be developed. I guess I would surmise that this is an opportunity for us to take care of our climate and move away from those fossil fuels. We can do it. We don't need Line 5 in the States of Mackinac.
0: Let's hear now from Jennifer Smith, Director of Tribal Engagement for Enbridge. Jennifer, as we mentioned, Michigan Supreme Court threw out a permit needed for the Line 5 tunnel project. What does this mean now for Enbridge, for the future of Line 5, and what does the company need to do now going forward?
2: Yeah, and so the Michigan Supreme Court's decision was unfortunate, and you know, it will add additional delay to the permitting process for the Great Lakes Tunnel, which the project in and of itself is designed to make safe pipelines even safer and to further protect the Straits of Mackinac and the Great Lakes, while at the same time ensuring that we are able to continue to safely, reliably, and efficiently deliver the energy that's being transported on line five. And if I could just for 1 second, just remind the listeners that, you know, line five was built in the early 1950s to take oil tankers off of the Great Lakes. And so pipelines are the safest way, according to your federal government and the statistics, to transport these kinds of materials. And what it's transporting is light crude oil, as well as natural gas liquids that are feeding 10 refineries, propane facilities, and providing the energy that millions of us all in the region rely on every single day. And specific to Michigan, the natural gas liquids that are on Line 5 are carrying about 65% of the propane demand in the Upper Peninsula, where many homes and businesses rely on that propane for heat in the winter and cooking. And then when you look at the state as a whole, it's carrying 55% of Michigan's statewide propane needs overall. And so, you know, again, it is disappointing, but our commitment, like one court order does not change our commitment to continue to operate Line 5. And, you know, we're currently reviewing that opinion and assessing our options.
0: This project, tunneling underneath the bottom of the lakes, it sounds like a huge undertaking. Can you explain some of the details of how this project will actually be facilitated?
2: Sure. And yes, it is. It's a huge commitment by the company to, again, try and make safe pipelines even safer. And so the tunnel itself, this isn't a brand new technology. There are tunnel boring machines that would be that would be designed specifically for this tunnel that would run anywhere from 60 to 250 feet below the bottom of the rock bed of the straits. And so, you know, tunnel boring machines, tunnels are used all of the time for highways and for, you know, other infrastructure that we even drive through. And so this tunnel project came about from discussions over many years of with the state, with Pipeline Safety Task Force that was formed, and there was an agreement that a tunnel would be the best way to relocate the segments that are currently in the straits, and, you know, effectively creating the safety barrier that would keep any oil from getting into the straits. And I would like to add that in the 70 years that we have been operating in the Straits of Mackinac, the lines have never once leaked oil. We have never got oil in the Straits of Mackinac.
0: Jennifer, we heard from David earlier express the environmental concerns that his tribal clients have, but also these cultural concerns. And it makes me wonder, how has Enbridge worked with tribes over the years in this relationship going back 70 years? What's the consultation been like historically?
2: Sure. And so I'll just talk to, you know, I mentioned that we've been having conversations around the tunnel project for a number of years. It was technically, I think, early 2020 when we submitted applications and proposals to not only the Michigan Public Service Commission, but there's also permits required by the Michigan Department of Environment, Great Lakes, and Energy, or people refer to it as EGLE. And then there's also federal permitting for a project of this size that is done by the U.S. Corps of Army Engineers. And so through those processes, I would like to address that through the Army Corps process, there has been extensive study on alternatives. I heard that, you know, it's been suggested there are other alternatives. I know it's been suggested that there are other alternatives on the Enbridge system, which Enbridge has time and time again proven that in multiple court and agency proceedings. And then when you look at other alternatives, such as shipping on the Great Lakes or rail, those are less safe and produce higher emissions than a pipeline does. But you know, back to looking at the environmental and cultural protection, there have been over 40,000 hours that have been spent in the field doing environmental and cultural surveys, and over 100,000 hours if you include desktop reviews, data reviews, different things by the various environmental, archaeology, cultural experts that we've been engaging with. This is all managed through that Army Corps, U.S. Army Corps consultation process. And tribes, all of the federally recognized tribes in Michigan, as well as tribes beyond that, that have, you know, rights in those ceded territories, have been engaged and provided the opportunity to take part in all of the surveying work that's been done. Another requirement of the U.S. Army Corps Engineers oversight is putting forth a plan for mitigation and full recovery of any cultural resources, ancestral resources that that could potentially be discovered. And, you know, just for the listeners' benefit, the majority of the construction of this tunnel is going to happen on the north side and the south side of the Straits of Mackinac on Enbridge-owned property. And so with that, we have done over 20 cultural surveys on that property alone, again, inviting not only from Enbridge, but through the U.S. Army Corps consultation process, any of the tribes that wanted to come and participate in that. There has been data sharing, and all of that goes into the development of this formal mitigation and recovery plan that has been drafted and shared with all of those entities. And so, you know, our goal, again, is just to maintain safe operations of Line 5. We feel the tunnel will make those safe pipelines even safer. And, you know, the mitigation efforts that we're proposing would be done long before construction would even start. And there would be tribally led engagement if there are artifacts discovered.
0: Okay, we're going to have to wrap up our conversation now. I want to thank all of our guests who joined us today. Jennifer Smith, David Gover, Bita Becker, and also Governor Stephen Rowe Lewis. Join us again tomorrow when we'll talk about some new accommodations for Native religious practices and what say tribes have over religious viewpoints on their land. I'm Sean Spruce. Enjoy the rest of your day.
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0: You're listening to Wellness Wednesday, a show about health and wellness in the Yukon-Kuskokwim Delta. This week, excellent health with the Yukon-Kuskokwim Health Corporation.
1: 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On this show, we'll be speaking with medical experts from YKHC about health-related topics that you can use to keep yourself and your loved ones in excellent health. Uli Haugo, I'm Nikolai Joke from YKHC, Kuyanai Lagarluta. August is recognized as National Breastfeeding Month, so we're inviting you to learn with me about the importance of giving our babies the best start in life by feeding them breast milk. And we'll talk about the health benefits of breast milk. And we'll also be educating families about what to expect when you're breastfeeding, how doctors and nurses help figure things out. And also we'll talk about some resources for breastfeeding families. I'm always excited to be joined by our chief of staff, Dr. Ellen Hodges. And then today we welcome a newbie on our show, our OB nurse manager, Ginger Wright. Welcome. So glad to have you both on the show today. Thanks for joining me.
2: I'm happy to be

0: for nearly 20 years, and for just over a year, I've served as OB nurse manager here at YK. I'm originally from Georgia, if you can't tell.
1: Yeah.
2: We sure can.
0: This is my second time living in Bethel, and Bethel has always felt like home to me and my family.
1: That's awesome.
0: Even though much of my role now focuses on leadership, my heart is still always at the bedside. I love caring for families during such an important time in their lives, and I still enjoy stepping out onto the unit and caring for your families during this special time of welcoming a new baby.
1: Yeah, so speaking of new babies, you were there when my Agnes was born almost a year ago now.
2: Oh, wow,
1: yeah,
2: that's
1: just
2: so
1: over
2: fun.
1: 10 months.
0: Such a sweet baby.
1: Yeah,
2: she's so sweet.
1: Yeah, she's awesome. We've been enjoying
2: almost a year, really.
1: Yeah, almost a year already. Thank you both for sharing. All right, so let's jump right in and start with the basics. So let's start with you, Dr. Hodges. When a person becomes pregnant, at what point do they begin to form breast milk? How does that all work?
2: I know it's a kind of a mystery, isn't it?
1: Yeah.
2: Well, it is. It is actually kind of a mystery. So by the time a woman gives birth, they produce their first sort of breast milk is called colostrum, which is a very highly beneficial sort of substance that is produced immediately after delivery, and sometimes before delivery, that is very important for the baby to get. So that's why you'll have the nurses and Ginger will talk more about this. You'll have nurses kind of go into detail about how to breastfeed right away and get things going right away. But that first sort of really rich, nutrient-dense substance that's not really milky, it's more like a clear substance that's produced right away. And then we say, when does your milk come in? And that's usually about 72 hours after birth. It can happen sooner, it can happen a little bit later, but that's right about the time when the actual, what we think of as breast milk comes in. But in the meantime, the baby can eat this very protein-rich, nutrient-dense colostrum right before the breast milk comes in. So.
1: That's
2: milk is pretty amazing.
1: Mm-hmm. Yeah, that is. So what are the health benefits for the person breastfeeding and also the baby consuming the breast milk? Let's start with the benefits for the person breastfeeding.
2: Yeah, for the people who breastfeed, there's numerous benefits. So we think of this as being a reduced risk of breast cancer. And it's actually one of the reasons why we don't have a very high rate of breast cancer in our patient population compared to lower 48. It's one of the very few things where we're actually behind the lower 48 and other populations for breast cancers because the people in our region have a lot of children and they breastfeed a lot of children. So reduced rates of breast cancer and ovarian cancer and possibly endometrial cancer. The jury's still kind of out on the endometrial cancer link, but it's still there, and thyroid cancer as well. So various types of cancer.
1: So what is endometrial? Sorry.
2: Oh, it's a lining of your uterus. It's a female reproductive cancer. And it's reasonably common. And so breastfeeding can help reduce that. It also, and this is well documented, it reduces your rates of type 2 diabetes. Which is very nice. That's high in our population, and so it can reduce rates of high of that. And there's also like other benefits that aren't just health benefits. So there's also like hypertension, reduces your risk of heart disease, this kind of thing. But I guess there's other benefits. Like it's more convenient, right? It's easier to breastfeed the baby. You don't have to buy the formula, mix the formula.
1: And the formula is not cheap.
2: Yes, I'm sure you know this as well. Yeah.
0: It is not.
2: And so, yeah, lower cost, right?
1: Yeah.
2: And just convenience. So you don't have to mix the formula, make sure it's the right temperature. Heat up the bottle, make sure it's the right temperature. Mm-hmm. Make sure you have formula with you when you travel. And then, of course, we mentioned how
1: so
2: expensive
1: convenient
2: it is
1: in the middle of the night.
0: Yes.
2: Yes. And then in the immediate postpartum period, breastfeeding helps and promote recovery. So it makes the uterus smaller and reduces risk of bleeding. So there's lots of benefits to breastfeeding for the person who's breastfeeding.
1: Yeah, and so let's talk about what are the benefits of breast milk for the baby.
2: Well, there's also many benefits for the baby as well. So one of the biggest things is that the breast milk can pass on maternal antibodies. So this is the substances in our blood that help us fight off disease. So because the moms are the people who are breastfeeding are immune to lots of diseases, they can pass that on to their babies.
1: Wow. Okay.
2: And so this reduces risks of things like ear infections, pneumonia, stomach infections, like diarrhea related illnesses. But it also reduces things like meningitis, things we don't think of as being as common, but can reduce rates of meningitis. It's also linked to reduced risks for chronic diseases like eczema, which is a skin condition that can be a very itchy and painful rash.
1: Yeah.
2: So it can reduce rates of that. It can also reduce...

0: rates of some certain childhood leukemias, which is very useful to know. And it also has reduced rates of respiratory diseases. So RSV is a really common one. Mm-hmm. And if that's the one that's probably been studied the most, and it can really reduce rates of RSV, which is really common, the mm-hmm. respiratory syncytial virus. That's
1: and
0: real
1: we
0: common.
1: We have recorded a show about RSVs yeah, mm-hmm. and the benefits of a vaccine.
0: Mm-hmm. Yeah,
1: for RSV,
0: vaccines. So. And so vaccinating the mom, but mm-hmm. also natural antibodies get passed on. And the other thing is that breast milk is sort of magical in that it changes in nutritional content based on what the baby needs. So if the baby needs something, maybe a little more fat in their diet, the breast milk will increase the amount of fat in the diet.
1: That's amazing.
0: So it responds to the baby signaling the mom what the baby needs more of. And so as the baby grows and develops, breast milk changes. Mm-hmm. So it's sort of like a really impressive kind of magical thing.
2: Mm-hmm.
0: And then one of the other things is breastfeeding is associated with a decreased risk of obesity in children who are breastfed, and then reduce the rates of we call it sudden infant death syndrome or unexplained death, which occurs before the age of 6 months. So lots of health benefits for both the person who is breastfeeding and the baby who is getting breastfed.
1: That's awesome. So Ginger, let's turn to you. I understand that the health benefits go beyond just nutrition. Can you tell us a little bit about how breastfeeding is good for emotional health?
3: Yeah. One of the simplest and most powerful things we can do after birth is to place the baby directly on the parent's chest, skin to skin, for at least an hour after delivery. People sometimes think it's just for bonding, and it absolutely helps create that emotional connection. But it's also doing so much more. Skin to skin helps parents and babies begin to learn one another. Babies recognize their parents' heartbeat, voice, and smell, and parents begin learning their baby's little cues. It's the beginning of the relationship that will continue for a lifetime. Skin to skin also has some amazing medical benefits, too. It helps keep our babies warm naturally.
1: Mm-hmm.
3: It can stabilize baby's heart rate and breathing. It helps maintain the baby's blood sugar levels.
1: That's cool.
3: Yep. Mm-hmm. It can reduce stress for both the parents and the baby. And it encourages babies to wake up for feed, like we said before. It can also increase the chances of successful breastfeeding if that's in our feeding plan. At last, it can help decrease crying and help babies feel safe and secure.
0: Yeah, and skin to skin is one of those most amazing things. It works with the with both parents or even adoptive parents.
3: Yep, correct. Mm-hmm.
0: We recommend people strip down and get that baby right on the skin.
1: Yeah, and we did that
3: for
1: with
3: a good
1: Agnes.
3: Hour.
1: Yeah, that was really cool.
0: Yeah, for at least an hour. I mean, I think
3: our goal is an hour.
0: Yeah,
3: or longer.
0: This is if the baby's doing well. Like, I mean, you know, if the baby's having medical complications, obviously we're going to do something different.
1: Mm-hmm, yeah.
0: But if baby's healthy and doing well, we really want that time to be preserved, not for exams and not for us doing things to the baby. It's always very tempting. Because you want to listen to the baby and examine the baby.
1: Yeah,
0: and
1: make sure that they're doing fine. Yeah.
0: But if everything's going well, we really want to preserve that time.
3: And even if things aren't going well, we can always do that skin to skin later. It does not have to be the exact hour after delivery.
1: Okay.
3: We just want it to be at least an hour skin to skin.
0: Yeah.
3: Uninterrupted. So even if mom has problems or baby
0: needs a
3: has
0: C-section.
3: Problems. Yep. We can always do that with another parent or do it after she's done. So
0: yeah, I know that they do that for the patients that need C-sections in particular, because it's really hard to do that in the operating. It can be done in the operating room, but it can be hard with all of the monitoring that has to be done with the mom at the time, their heart rate and everything. It's kind of hard to do that, but always they will reach out to the mom in the postpartum period and do the
1: skin-to-skin.
0: That's
1: awesome.
0: So very important.
1: So those moments when you're in close proximity to a baby are so special and healing for sure. Is there data that says more people need to breastfeed in the YK region?
3: Yes. We know that breastfeeding provides significant health benefits for both babies and mothers, and increasing breastfeeding rates is one of YK's maternal health priorities. While many families in our region start breastfeeding, fewer are able to exclusively breastfeed for the first 6 months, and that's what we'd like them to do.
1: Yeah.
3: Like many rural and indigenous communities across Alaska, families also often face unique barriers such as travel, early separation after birth, limited access to lactation support in the villages, and returning to work or subsistence activities.
1: Yeah.
0: Mm-hmm.
3: YK continues working to improve breastfeeding support because every family deserves the opportunity to meet their feeding goals.
1: That's awesome. And Dr. Hodges, are there concerns that parents in the region have about breastfeeding?
0: Yeah, there's a lot of questions, especially new moms or first-time moms or first-time dads. You know, is my baby getting enough to eat?
1: Mm-hmm.
0: It's one of the most primal things we can do for our children is to make sure they have enough food. And sometimes when people are breastfeeding, it's hard to know. Like, you can hear them swallowing, but are they getting enough food? And are they, you know, thriving? You know, we want to make sure they have the best possible opportunity in life. And then, like, another example is, like, sometimes the babies want to eat all the time. They just want to mm-hmm. constantly be breastfeeding. Is that normal? You know, so it's hard to know, like, what's normal and what isn't normal. Some babies don't breastfeed all the time. Is that normal? And, mm-hmm. and or you breastfed your first baby successfully, but then the second one is very different. So it's really, I mean, sometimes those questions can be really hard. And like Ginger just said, we don't always have the best support in the villages. And there's not always someone to call or talk to if you don't have a trusted relative to ask questions for. So that's one of the things that YKHC is working on, is trying to help out with that.
1: Mm-hmm. That's awesome. And Ginger, what can parents do for the best breastfeeding experience?
3: When we meet with the parents for the first time, we like to talk about some simple do's and don'ts. Breastfeed within that first hour after birth, if possible. We often call that the golden hour.
1: Golden hour.
0: Yeah.
3: During this time, many babies are awake and alert. They naturally begin searching for the breast when on mom's chest. Breastfeeding during that first hour helps stimulate mom's milk production and gives that colostrum like Dr. Hodges was talking about. It's often called the first vaccine because it's packed with those antibodies and helps establish mm-hmm. breastfeeding early. If there are medical reasons like we talked about where mom can't breastfeed right away, it's okay, and we will start that as soon as we can. We like to say do feed whenever your baby shows those hunger cues. Early hunger cues are things like stirring or waking up, opening their mouth, turning their head from side to side looking for their breast or rooting,
0: mm-hmm.
3: Bringing their hands to their mouth and sucking on their fist or their fingers or smacking their lips. When babies are fed at this early signs, they're usually calmer and often breastfeed much more successfully.
0: Also, like if they get riled up,
3: yep.
0: it's harder for them to latch on and breastfeed. That makes good sense, yeah.
3: Crying is actually one of the last hunger cues that we want.
1: Okay.
3: We want to encourage the parents to look for these cues before they start crying to go ahead and feed early.
1: That's a cool piece of information. I appreciate that.
0: Yeah.
3: Yep.
0: That sounds sort of cute, like they're smacking their lips and looking for something to eat. It's kind of cute.
3: It's like they're licking their lips.
0: Licking their lips.
3: But they're wanting to
0: ready
3: eat.
0: Ready for lunch.
3: Yep. We also want you to keep baby skin to skin as much as possible. Even after you leave the hospital, putting that baby skin to skin helps continue that breastfeeding. Mom should drink plenty of fluids and eat regular meals. Let family members help clean and cook and care for the other children so that we can focus on feeding baby. And then ask for help early if breastfeeding is painful.
0: Yeah, exactly.
3: Some things we don't do is assume that our milk supply is low without talking to our healthcare team. Don't introduce formula or bottles unless that's what your feeding plan is.
1: Yeah.
3: And don't compare your breastfeeding journey to someone else's. Every baby and every parent is different.
1: Yeah, I appreciate that.
0: That's really important.
1: When we're looking for the formulas, you know, what to do, because I have two older kids and they had issues with digestive, you know, they had constipation, and so like with our baby Agnes, like I didn't know like what was gonna happen, like because I know some parents have to, like, you have to try different formulas, and so we found the one that said it was closest to breast milk as possible. So, and luckily for us, we've never had to change the formula.
0: That's lucky. So
3: I had three separate kids and three separate feeding plans for each one.
0: Yep.
3: It just changed with every child and what stage of life we were in and what stage our family was in. So.
0: And I love that you call it the feeding plan and what's best for your family and your child, because I want to just remind all of our listeners that some women can't breastfeed, right?
3: Yeah. Mm-hmm.
0: It is either medically not indicated or it's not physically possible or they're separated from their baby or the baby can't take breast milk. So I think it's important to remember that the feeding plan can be varied. It can include some breastfeeding. It can include formula. It can include pumping breast milk and feeding it. There's a lot of ways to do this. And we did mention the health benefits, but plenty of babies will grow up healthy on formula.
1: Yeah, for sure.
0: Yep.
1: So, Ginger, you brought up some good points that I want to touch on with Dr. Hodges. What do you do when you're concerned that something is not right? There's pain, the baby doesn't seem like they're getting enough milk, so you worry that you're not producing milk. What are your options?
0: Well, especially if you're having pain, you should get some help. You should go, if you're in a village, you should go see your health aide right away. If you're in Bethel, you should get an appointment with our women's health care providers right away. It shouldn't be painful to breastfeed the baby. There surely shouldn't be any bleeding or significant pain. There can be cramping, especially in your uterus in those first few days.
1: Huh.
0: You can get, because like I said before, your breastfeeding releases a natural hormone called oxytocin, which does cramp down your uterus, which is good. We want that to happen, but that can be quite painful.
3: Yep.
0: The more babies you have, sometimes the more painful
3: each
0: that
3: one
0: is.
3: Gets
0: each,
3: worse.
0: Each one gets a little worse. Yeah, Ginger's nodding over there.
3: Yep.
0: So that can definitely, so that might be, it might be normal, but your breast should not be painful. It shouldn't feel, it shouldn't hurt when you breastfeed the baby. And there's lots of things we can do to help alleviate that. And you should consult with the healthcare provider right away. If you're worried about your baby not getting enough milk or that you're not producing enough milk, that's another reason to go in. So we can check the baby's weight, check the baby's hydration status. Sometimes we do things where we weigh the baby, have you breastfeed the baby, and then weigh the baby again to see exactly how much the baby's getting, that kind of thing. So there's a lot of different things we can do to intervene to help you and to reassure you. And Ginger mentioned that we'd like you to, if you want to exclusively breastfeed, if that's your goal, and your feeding plan for the baby, we want you to try not to introduce formula if you can help it.
3: Sure.
0: Sometimes you have to, and that's okay, but we can help you achieve that goal.
1: That's awesome. So Ginger, you mentioned something about a feeding plan, and we talked about this briefly, but I do want to touch on it a little bit more. Is this something that you help families with, and is it different for each family? When do you start that conversation?
3: One thing I really want parents to know is there isn't one feeding plan like we talked about that works for every family. Every baby's different. Every birth is different. Every family circumstance is different. That's why we talk about a feeding plan instead of giving everyone the same exact instructions. A feeding plan might include whether a family plans to exclusively breastfeed or formula feed, pump, or combine the two, like Dr. Hodges said. It matters about previous breastfeeding experience, medical conditions for mom and baby, returning to work or back to the village, and access to breast pumps. Support people at home, how much support you have at home for that.
0: Mm-hmm.
3: Cultural preferences and the family traditions, and what family goals there are. Our job isn't to judge those decisions at all. Our job is to provide evidence-based information, answer questions, help families meet their own goals, and support them in every way possible.
1: I love that.
3: Yeah. I always tell parents that feeding your baby isn't about being perfect. It's about building a healthy relationship with your baby. Every feeding is an opportunity to comfort, nourish, and connect. If families have questions or they run into challenges, we want them to know that they don't have to struggle alone. YK has help, and whether it's before delivery, at the hospital, or after they go home, they can reach out for help.
0: Yeah, absolutely.
1: That's awesome. So, Dr. Hodges, let's talk nutrition for the breastfeeding parent. Is there a best diet, quote unquote, for, while breastfeeding?
0: I know people on the internet, there's lots of stuff on the internet that's out there about this, but there really is no special diet that's needed for breastfeeding. It surely requires more calories actually per day than being pregnant. So we want to make sure that women are eating adequate calories and getting adequate fluid intake. It requires a high fluid intake to produce breast milk. But eating a wide variety of healthy foods, including lots of different types of proteins, lean proteins, fish, eggs, and beans, fruits and vegetables when available, frozen and canned count.
1: Like right now with salmon berries
0: yes.
1: and then blueberries.
0: Mm-hmm. And blueberries. berries yep. and that kind of stuff. Yeah. Choosing whole grains when possible. Making sure you're continuing that prenatal vitamin. If your provider recommends it, that you started while you were pregnant, it's important to continue that while you're breastfeeding. And also your calcium and vitamin D. One of the things about breastfeeding is that it can reduce your own calcium levels. So we want to make sure you calcium and vitamin D levels. And traditional foods, we would recommend eating traditional foods if that's appropriate for you and your family, especially if they're prepared appropriately. There, it can absolutely be part of your breastfeeding diet.
1: That's awesome. And then I have a question about tobacco use. What about tobacco use? Because it's pretty prevalent here in this region,
0: especially in our pregnant people. We recommend you don't smoke or chew while you're pregnant. Mm-hmm. It does get into the nicotine and the other chemicals in various tobacco products do get into breast milk. So we recommend you avoid it if possible and cut down if you can't avoid it altogether. And we do have a tobacco cessation program to reach out to.
1: Yeah, so their number is 907-543-6312. They have a lot of very good information.
0: Yeah.
1: So let's talk about alcohol use now while breastfeeding. Is alcohol consumption okay while you're breastfeeding a baby?
0: We recommend generally the safest option is to avoid alcohol while breastfeeding. Alcohol does easily get into the breast milk. It's one of those substances that crosses into the breast milk quite readily. But if you choose to drink occasionally, we recommend to feed the baby first before you have any alcohol. And then wait about 2 hours after one standard drink.
1: So I'll stop you there because I wanted to talk about what is a standard drink for a person. And in this case would be a woman, a mother.
0: Yeah. So 12 ounces of a beer. So one basically can of beer, regular can of beer, 5 ounces of wine, which is smaller than you think, or 1.5 ounces of hard liquor, which is sort of like a shot. So that would be one standard drink. Is that? Yeah.
3: Yeah.
0: So like
3: yeah.
0: that. So we want you to wait 2 hours after consuming one of those items before you breastfeed again. If you drink more than that, it requires a longer waiting period. So there is also this sort of like an urban legend out there that pumping and dumping helps with this.
3: Right.
0: But that doesn't really help because it just takes time. Your body has to metabolize the alcohol out of the system. It's not like you store it in your breast milk.
1: Because it breaks it down into a sugar.
0: Yeah, exactly. Yeah. So you just have to wait time. It's a time thing. It's not an amount of. So people think if they just pump and dump their breast milk. But it really is a metabolism time. You have to metabolize it out of your system. So if you're going to do that, it's best not to breastfeed during that time period. You may have to pump because your breast may become uncomfortably full because the baby's normally eating, but it's not necessarily to remove the alcohol from your system, if that makes
1: sense. That's good to know. Yeah.
0: So it's a time thing.
1: Yeah. So let's talk a little bit more about nutrition for a breastfeeding parent. What about dietary supplements, and are they available at YKHC?
0: So there are there's no special supplement that is required for breastfeeding. On the internet, there are lots of things out there to promote mother's milk.
1: Mm-hmm.
0: It's sort of legion if you look into it. And none of those are really FDA approved or FDA certified to increase lactation. If you need to increase lactation, we recommend you make an appointment and talk to your provider. Either go to your village clinic if you're in a village, or if you're in Bethel, make an appointment with one of our women's health providers and just talk about ways to increase your milk supply. Because there are concrete ways to increase your milk supply, but it's probably not going to be through a supplement you take by mouth. There's some medications that can increase your milk supply, but they have to be prescribed by a doctor.
1: Okay.
0: But there's also other techniques we can help you with to increase your milk supply. The nurses on OB are very good at this kind of thing. We usually try to send people home with some information on how to increase milk supply. And I will say, honestly, sometimes the most important thing is to make sure you're getting enough fluid intake. People
3: drink your water.
0: Drink your water. It requires a lot of water to make adequate breast milk. So drinking, actually just increasing your water supply helps the most. But we have lots of concrete things we can do to help increase your milk supply. If your milk supply is low and we're worried about your baby.
1: Yeah, so Ginger, what kind of breastfeeding resources does YKHC offer? I imagine that this can all be overwhelming for any parent, so that any way we can offer support is crucial.
3: Yes, we're happy to help. YKHC offers several resources, support for families, lactation support during the hospital stay when they come in, outpatient breastfeeding assistance after discharge when they come for their follow-ups. WIC offers breastfeeding support as well and nutrition. Breastfeeding education during pregnancy, Breast pump assistance for eligible families. There's also great internet resources for even hand pumps. So if we don't have access to the electrical pumps, there's a lot of things that can help you with your hand pumps and show you how to do that and make that feel more natural. And follow-up support for parents experiencing breastfeeding challenges as well.
1: So let's say that there's some things that we didn't cover due to not having enough time on the show. Where can parents find more information?
3: Yeah, parents don't have to figure it all out. Breastfeeding alone, they can talk to their baby's health care provider. They can ask their obstetric provider. They can contact WIC, or they can reach out to Women's Health. The earlier families ask questions, the easier breastfeeding challenges are solved.
0: And I will say that sometimes people think, well, breastfeeding is natural. You just had a baby. It should come to you naturally. And there's some shame around that. But I think Ginger can also support me in saying that it isn't natural for all people. And it's important to understand that some people need a lot of extra help to successfully breastfeed their baby. And that's what we're here for. We're here to offer that help. A trusted family member can help.
1: Yeah.
0: But so if it's not going well, don't be ashamed or frustrated or think it should have come to you naturally or should have been able to figure it out yourself. We're here to help, and it can be a little, especially if it's your first time, it can be a little awkward, it can be painful, it can be inconvenient, all the things that you don't want it to be, but we're here to help and we can answer all your questions, and there's literally nothing we haven't heard or haven't seen.
1: And Ginger, you did you mentioned WIC a few times, and we want to make sure that our listeners know that that stands for Women, Infants, and Children. And the nurses at OB will give you that information about how to contact them, who to contact, and help you out through the whole process on how to tap into those resources. So, Oyana Chaknuk, to both of you for joining me today. And to end the show, I'd like to ask for three key takeaways. What are three things that you want our listeners to remember today? Ginger, I'll give you the first two, and then we'll close with Dr. Hodges.
3: Yeah. We always tell families that breastfeeding doesn't have to be all or nothing. Every drop of breast milk provides benefits, and every family's journey looks a little different. We're also excited to announce that we're now offering tours on OB on the first third Mondays of every month, beginning at noon. You can meet us up there at the top on the third floor of the hospitals outside the elevators. These tours will include a visit to the unit and how that process looks for when you come to be checked out for triage or to have your baby. It will include education on breastfeeding, education on induction if that becomes part of your care plan, what choices you have for your pain management when you're in having your baby, and to introduce you to others who may be part of your baby's care team, like peds and anesthesia.
1: Oh, cool. Mm-hmm. Yeah, that's awesome. I got to say that the OB unit is so cozy.
3: It's
1: quiet, and it's just cozy, and it's comforting
3: warm.
1: Being up there.
3: Yep.
1: Yeah.
3: I love being there.
1: Comforting.
0: It's a lovely place to be.
3: Yep.
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1: 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Thank you so much, both of you, for joining me today. And Koyana to everyone who's listening. I'm Nikolai Joke, and this is Excellent Health with the Yukon Kuskokwim Health Corporation.
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Fairfax. And from the stage I can tell that she can't let go and she can't relax. And just before she hangs her head to cry, I sing to her.

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Down that street about a half a mile. 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'Cause even her smile looks like a frown.

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It seems like everybody's got a plan. It's kinda like Nashville with a tan.

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His KFM radio station in Chibok, Alaska now begins another day of broadcasting. 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
1: Good morning. 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

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Marine forecast some Tnishu e translated all point. Hanakbak Ungalamung 15 knots, Kairat 4 feet. 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Kaskukim Delta e translate. 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Da Point Quickbuck Pass. Hanakbuck Ungalamung 20 knots, Kairat 4 feet. 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Stamedam Sada Goni Ganakimung 5 knots, Kairat 2 feet. Dawas Northwestern Nunavak Island. Hanakbak Ungalamung Ganakimung 15 knots, Kairat 6 feet. Ada Kopak Anoke Jakistaksuni 10 knots, Kairat 5 feet. Stamakat Mitch Stamedam Chali Ada Goni Anoke Jakistaksuni 10 knots, Kairat 4 feet. Dawas today's tides. Hanakbak Bingai Ritnok. August 5.

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Weather on top of Nish Mum Trisk Amigaloni, Ibirak Taloni, Poxley 54, Anokitung Alamung 15 to 25 miles per hour. A dark Poxamigaloni, a dark with Jali Ibiraloni, Unukokas and King Ogun, Poxley 49, Anokitung Alamung 10 to 20 miles per hour. Napakaya kamirni amigalagaloni ibirat kniyo klukologu. Buxi 53 ano kika ungalamung 5 to 10 miles per hour. Adag pag amigalagaloni ibirat dagaloni sa unogu. Buxi 49 ano kika ungalamung 10 to 50 miles per hour. 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Nitkampni Kishin A seat eking kok 3 year term alutkamak filing deadline Friday, August 7. Yani so CBRFMI Internet Cafe taking Katuk Monday through Friday 8 AM to 12 PM 1 to 5 PM. Apitan Kakufti Tokrogo 858-7566. 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I bagnish Tokrogo 858-7709-7710 Washoka 7014. Weather reported with Daichi Mok, City of Chubak.

Christopher Minutes, thoughts on making every day count. I'm Tony Rossi. Andrea Dalzell is the only registered nurse in a wheelchair in New York City, and she's never let her disability stop her from overcoming obstacles. And when COVID-19 hit, she quickly volunteered to help patients in need. Dalzell was 5 years old when she was diagnosed with a rare neurological disorder. Even though she would never walk again, she vowed her disability would never stop her from going after her dream of becoming a nurse. Due to her disability advocacy and heroic efforts during the pandemic, she received $1 million from a nonprofit that supports people with spinal cord injuries. She plans to start a program for people with disabilities to go into healthcare. This message was brought to you by the Christophers. Thanks for listening, and remember that it's better to light one candle than to curse the darkness.

Article 19 of the United Nations Declaration on the Rights of Indigenous Peoples declares that states should obtain free, prior, and informed consent from Indigenous peoples before adopting and applying legislative or administrative measures that affect them. For more information, visit culturalsurvival.org/consent.

0: I'm Dr. Anthony Lazowitz, and this is Climate Connections. Climate change is increasingly disrupting kids' education. When extreme weather hits, schools often close for kids' safety. Hurricanes, floods, storms, snow, freezing cold, and wildfire smoke can all prompt schools to shut their doors or send kids home early. And many schools, especially in northern areas, lack air conditioning and have had to close during extreme heat waves.
1: Those are schools that were built without cooling that now need cooling.
0: Jonathan Klein is the CEO of the climate and education nonprofit Undaunted K-12. His group maps instances across the U.S. when a school day or school activity was canceled, delayed, or cut short by extreme weather.
1: Every time we hear of a school disrupted by extreme weather, we put it on the map.
0: Klein says that in the 2024 to 2025 school year, extreme weather disrupted school for 9 million students. And this past year, in his state of California, students lost about 500,000 hours of instructional time. When school is canceled, parents may have to skip work to stay home with their kids, and many families also rely on school breakfast and lunch, so the impacts go far beyond lost learning time. Climate Connections is produced by the Yale Center for Environmental Communication. To learn more about climate change, visit climateconnections.org.

0: This is Bird Noir. I'm Private Eye Michael Stein. Every good investigator knows to stay vigilant for suspicious behavior. But a call from my old friend Cora reminded me that there's often more to a bird than meets the eye.
1: Michael, I just found the strangest bird. He looked like a crow, but sounded all wrong.
0: That does seem odd, Cora. Could he be a common raven? They look like giant crows that sound deep and croaky.
1: No, his caws were more short and nasal. I even said to him, "What, you got a cold or something?" And that bird called back to me saying, "Uh-uh." I mean, the whole thing seems fishy to me.
0: Fishy is right, but not for the reason you think. In most of the U.S., the American crow is the only crow in town. That's the caw you're probably used to. But on the Atlantic coast, and parts of the Midwest too, the fish crow is a common city bird. The two species look the same, but the fish crow's nasal caw is unmistakable.
1: Huh? I had no idea there were two kinds of crows.
0: Actually, there are more than 30 species worldwide.
1: Okay, wise guy. I'll drop you a line if any of them come cawing.
0: Yep, another case closed. For Bird Noir, I'm Private Eye Michael Stein.

Good morning. I'm Kendra Paquino, and you're listening to KCK FM 88.1, your Chupik radio broadcasting from Chivac, Alaska.

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0: Live from NPR News in Washington, I'm Kristen Wright. The results of several key primary elections held yesterday are signaling what may be ahead for Republican and Democratic parties in the midterm elections. Left-wing anti-establishment Democratic candidates are celebrating victories. Democratic Socialist New York City Mayor Zohran Mamdani spoke about the wins during a press conference today, acknowledging the closely watched Michigan U.S. Senate Democratic primary won by former public health official Abdul Al-Sayed.
1: I am proud to be part of a movement of politicians and candidates who are looking to put working class Americans back at the heart of our politics. And that's our focus here in New York City. And just from what we're seeing in Michigan, it looks like that's what Michiganders want there to be their focus come November.
0: NPR's Sage Miller reports on how voters decided in other primary races around the country.
2: Progressive Democrats scored another win this election cycle when voters in Michigan's 7th congressional district picked Will Lawrence as their nominee. Democrats hope to flip the seat away from first-time Republican Congressman Tom Barrett. But establishment Democrats won in Missouri and Virginia. Missouri Congressman Wesley Bell beat progressive former Congresswoman Cori Bush. Despite a record-low approval rating, Trump still has a strong grip on his party. The Trump-backed candidate won the Republican nomination in a congressional race in Washington state, and Trump's candidates also won in two races for governor in Kansas and Michigan. Sage Miller, NPR News.
0: President Trump is in Las Vegas. He's expected to speak at Red Rock Resort and Casino about the economy within the hour. The United Nations Human Rights Commissioner condemned a sharp increase in executions and death sentences in Iran since the beginning of the war. In a statement issued today, the UN official says Iran continues to use capital punishment to suppress dissent

0: According to Turk, executions have, quote, reportedly been carried out in public, some only weeks after arrest. Turk called the death penalty, quote, incompatible with the right to life and human dignity. Hedil Alshalchi, NPR News, Istanbul.
1: The Senate has confirmed Dr. Erica Schwartz as director of the Centers for Disease Control and Prevention. The vote was along party lines today. Schwartz served as deputy surgeon general during the first Trump administration. She's the first permanent CDC director in almost a year. This is NPR News. Regular gas in the U.S. is still averaging more than $4 a gallon. Officials in Iran and Oman say they're getting close to an agreement on the Strait of Hormuz that could ease pressure on the global economy. Part of a SpaceX Falcon 9 rocket crashed into the moon earlier today. As Joe Palca reports, NASA estimated the impact would create a crater 60 feet across and 12 feet deep.
2: The Falcon 9 rocket left Earth in January of this year. It was carrying Firefly Aerospace's Blue Ghost 1 lunar lander. The rocket's upper stage wasn't intended to hit the moon, but it seems SpaceX never commanded it to maneuver so it would definitely miss the moon. The approximately 10,000-pound upper stage struck the moon, traveling at more than 5,000 miles per hour. According to NASA, meteoroids with similar energy hit the moon every 6 days or so. Amateur astronomer Bill Gray is credited with predicting the impact would occur using publicly available data. It will likely be days before telescopes on Earth and in orbit around the moon are able to confirm the size of the impact crater. For NPR News, I'm Joe Palca.
1: Cooler weather and a break in the winds are allowing firefighters in Washington state to make progress on wildfires that are burning homes and forcing thousands of people to leave for safety. Today, some are being allowed to go back home in Spokane. But now there are concerns about air quality because of all the smoke. Alert warnings of unhealthy levels of air pollution are in effect across most of Washington and surrounding states. I'm Kristen Wright, NPR News from Washington.
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4: Kanram ayokutika umyokaksuku lit naurat litskat pitksuku umyoksuku asagaluting lit nauskat mikilangut unnokokan tupaskiuluki unnokokan chaliskiuluki chalis unnokokan inakskiuluki.
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This is KYUK Public Radio for the Yukon-Kuskokwim Delta. I'm Evan Erickson. The Trump administration wants to loosen offshore Arctic drilling rules that were put in place during the Obama administration. The Alaska Beacon reports that the U.S. Department of the Interior announced Monday it will propose a rule change for what it called, quote, a burdensome regulatory framework, end quote, imposed a decade ago on oil development in federal Arctic waters off Alaska's coast. Interior Department officials said in a statement that the move would spur oil development in the region, calling it one of America's most promising offshore resources. Details of the newly proposed rule were not immediately available. The proposal will be published in the Federal Register and subject to a 90-day public comment period. The announcement is the latest in a back-and-forth pattern of Arctic oil policy and brought quick criticism from at least one environmental group. The Center for Biological Diversity described the proposal as incredibly expensive, risky, dangerous, and uncertain. The first Trump administration also tried to reverse Obama-era rules around offshore drilling in the Arctic. The Biden administration in 2021 rescinded that proposed rule change, keeping the Obama-era rules in place. Seventeen candidates are running to be Alaska's next governor. Alaskans are already heading to the polls for early voting in the August 18th nonpartisan Pick One primary, which will narrow

0: the field to four. It can be tough to pick a favorite in a crowded field, so we're bringing you interviews with some of the top candidates in the race. We'll hear first from former Anchorage State Senator Tom Begich, one of two top Democrats competing for votes. Begich served 6 years representing downtown Anchorage in the state Senate starting in 2016. Here's his conversation with Alaska Public Media's state government reporter Eric Stone. They started by discussing his career as a poet and musician. Begich says people who serve in public office should be well-rounded.
1: All of that helped me really compress my thoughts, to be succinct in my thoughts, and to be able to present things in a manner that reaches people, not just at an intellectual level, but at a soul level. And I think that's important. A good person in public service should have the ability to tap into not just their brain, but their heart.
2: Mm-hmm. I mean, you have talked about Alaska sort of stagnating in recent years, not moving forward, mm-hmm. and you have attributed some of that to a lack of communication between lawmakers and the governor, people maybe not working together as well as they could. And I'm curious if you can talk about what you would do differently.
1: Well, I mean, it really goes back to almost a quarter of a century in Alaska where people have lost the ability to communicate with each other, where we used to be able to do a lot more of that. That hasn't happened in the last 8 years. You don't see that happening. I often would reach out to this governor and would have the opportunity to talk to him, consequently moving things like pre-K into the base student allocation, or moving forward on building the Alaska Sustainable Energy Fund or carbon credits even after I was in office. But I didn't see others doing that same level of reach out.
2: Can you talk about how you would improve an Alaska public school system that's, you know, been struggling with school closures, program cuts, and also a shrinking student population?
1: So first, you forward and fully fund education. Second, you ensure that you have a pension plan that retains teachers. Third, you inflation index. So we have to make up for what's been lost. That means we're talking about a $7,860 base student allocation. That would make up over 2 years we can get there, and then we inflation index it to ensure we no longer see our schools eroded by decisions made outside of our control. Decisions made in Washington, D.C. because somebody decides to go to war, and then we lose four more teachers here because we are paying higher diesel prices, or we've allowed inflation to wipe out more of our capacity to run a school district, all the costs of it. The key here is to stop letting out-of-state interests continue to dominate our resources, to take control of those resources again, get our fair share for those resources so we can fully fund our education system, provide health care for our citizens, ensure that our public employees have a reason to stay here because they have a defined benefit plan. All of that's affordable, but it's not affordable if we don't take back our future and take back our rightful resources in the sense that we get fair share for those resources.
2: Yeah, you have talked a lot about, for instance, rolling back what's known as SB 21.
1: Absolutely.
2: And I guess my question is, how would you increase revenue from resources without spooking oil and gas companies that could easily, you know, perhaps redeploy their capital elsewhere? These are, you know, giant global companies.
1: Well, first off, I think that's the myth that the oil companies want you to believe and want the Alaskan citizens to believe. The President of the United States has bombed the Mideast. He's bombed Venezuela. He's bombed Nigeria. He's invested troops into Ecuador. And Russia's sanctioned. Every single major oil-producing region of the world, with the exception of the North Sea and maybe the Indonesian basin, are volatile. We are the most stable place for the oil industry to be invested in, and they have capital investments here that are substantial. They're not leaving tomorrow. It's not their money, and it's not their resource. It's ours. I'm not talking about taking something new. I'm talking about getting rid of tax credits that we give them. They promised three things: more jobs, more throughput in the pipeline, and a stronger state budget. And we don't have any of that. We have fewer jobs. We have lower throughput through the pipeline. And this state is not doing well.
2: You're one of two well-funded Democrats in the race. Why should Alaskans pick you over Jonathan Kreis-Tompkins? And then in November, one or both of you is going to need second choice votes from Alaskans whose first choice was a Republican. So I'm curious, what's your message to people trying to decide whether it's you or Jonathan Christ Tompkins in this pick one primary? And then how would you approach the ranked choice general election?
1: Well, the answer is the same in either case. I spent over three decades working in rural Alaska, throughout rural Alaska. I spent that time working on substance use prevention, mental health issues, juvenile justice and delinquency prevention, sleeping, I think I've told you this before, but sleeping on gym floors when I had to, staying in those communities, working with those communities, everything from fixing a playground, working to fix a playground in Brevik Mission, to helping set up tribal courts in Togiak and other places in the state, Monick, Kotlik, Elam, Koyuk, working with Mike Jackson down in Cake. In all of those instances, I spent time in Alaska helping strengthen community. That breadth of experience, no other candidate in this race has.
0: That was Democrat Tom Begich speaking with Alaska Public Media's Eric Stone as part of a series of interviews with gubernatorial hopefuls. Alaska Public Media reached out to all 11 candidates who had raised more than $50,000 as of the mid-July fundraising deadline and will be providing interviews with every candidate who responds. This is KYUK News. I'm Evan Erickson. Coriana for listening. Please share your news tips, comments, or suggestions. You can email us at news@kyuk.org or message us on Facebook. And stay tuned for your tune, Gunumchid, coming up.

0: Tamamta pillut kluta mikelungumta asigalutungli quqaallakkat umyoqlukup pilla. 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
1: Today is Wednesday, August 5th, 2026. Let's take a look at KYUK's Tended Drums announcement. Absentee in-person voting for the 2026 primary election is open until August 17th at the Bethel City Hall at 300 Chief Eddie Hoffman Highway. The location is open Monday through Friday from 8:30 a.m. to 5 p.m. The monthly food bank will be held in Bethel this Saturday, August 8th at the ME School from noon until 2 p.m. Volunteers are invited to arrive at 11:30 to help with distribution and with setting up. If you have any other Tended Drums messages, please email your announcements to radio@kyuk.org or call 543-3131. 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Mani Mamta Rishagmi. Today is Wednesday, August 5th, 2026. Let's take a look at KYUK's weather for Bethel and the Kesko Quim Delta today. Rain likely mainly after 4 p.m., cloudy with a high near 53, south wind 22-25 miles per hour. Tonight, rain likely mainly after 4 a.m., cloudy with a low around 50, south wind around 15 miles per hour. For the lower Kuskokwim Valley today, a chance of rain, cloudy with a high near 59, southeast wind 10 to 15 miles per hour. Tonight, rain likely mainly between 10 p.m. and 4 a.m., cloudy with a low around 48, southeast wind around 10 miles per hour. And for Anchorage today, a slight chance of rain, mostly cloudy with a high near 66, north wind around 5 miles per hour. Tonight, a slight chance of rain, cloudy with a low around 54, southwest wind around 5 miles per hour, becoming calm. And for the Bethel tides, a high tide of 3 feet at 11 a.m., and a low tide of 1 foot at 7 p.m., and a high tide of 2 feet at 11:15 p.m. Sunrise time this morning was at 6:31 a.m., sunset time will be at 11:14 p.m. Kuyana Jaknak for listening to KYUK 640 AM. 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
5: Kilak miro mauk ang taanik amiglunik. The sky is full of big fluffy clouds today. Kilak miro mauk ang taanik amiglunik.
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1: I'm Dr. Anthony Lazarowitz, and this is Climate Connections. On sweltering summer days in Austin, Texas, most homes have the windows shut and air conditioners pumping. But some people cannot afford to run their AC enough to adequately cool their homes. And if the power goes out in a storm, air conditioners do not work. So some houses can quickly become dangerously hot inside, especially older, drafty homes that allow heat to seep in faster.
2: We have a lot of houses with zero insulation.
1: And Mark Kuder, Austin's Climate Adaptation and Resilience Manager, says the threat is growing as the climate warms.
2: You know, in the 1970s, we would get an average of 10 days over 100. Now we're seeing in like 2023, 80 days over 100.
1: So the city funds programs to help low-income residents make energy efficiency improvements, like adding insulation or reflective roof coatings, which can help homes stay cooler without using as much AC. 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
2: A lot of the people who are most vulnerable to heat are people who are isolated.
1: So he says it's also important for people to check in on their neighbors and help make sure they're safe. Climate Connections is produced by the Yale Center for Environmental Communication. 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
3: Here's your climate highlight for KYUK. NOAA's Climate Prediction Center's August outlook favors above normal temperatures and above normal rainfall all across the YK Delta. For reference, the average high temperature in August at Bethel Airport is 61 degrees, the average low 47. Temperatures over the decades have ranged from as high as 87 in 2003 to as low as 28 in 1984. Once in a while, the first freeze of the season happens in August, but that hasn't occurred at Bethel Airport since the 1990s. Eastern Bering Sea ocean temperatures often reach their annual peak in August, and that plays a role in August being typically the wettest month of the year. At Bethel, the month averages over 3 inches of rain, and during the past century has exceeded 5 inches in 10 different years. Of course, one of the most obvious changes in August is decreasing sunshine, At Bethel, possible sunshine decreases by over 2.5 hours during the month, and full darkness returns to the early morning hours by the middle of August. I'm Rick Tolman with the Alaska Center for Climate Assessment and Preparedness at the University of Alaska Fairbanks.
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1: Live from NPR News in Washington, I'm Kristen Wright. Michigan's heavily contested Democratic Senate primary has been decided. Progressive Abdul El-Sayed narrowly defeated moderate Haley Stevens. Michigan Public Radio's Russ McNamara reports the race was among the most expensive Senate primaries ever.
2: Pro-Israel lobby AIPAC and other groups spent over $60 million on ads for Stevens and against El-Sayed. Speaking to supporters in Detroit earlier this morning, El-Sayed focused on his general election opponent, Republican former Congressman Mike Rogers, and bringing all Democrats together.
3: We have a responsibility to assure that we unite to make sure that Mike Rogers never sees the inside of the U.S. Senate.
2: This will be Rogers' second attempt at the office. He narrowly lost 2 years ago to Democrat Alyssa Slotkin. For NPR News, I'm Russ McNamara in Detroit.
1: Virginia's congressional Democratic primary is among those closely watched around the country as well. Former Representative Elaine Luria defeated three other Democrats, including a challenge from the left. She's looking to get her seat back. She lost it after serving on the January 6th committee. Luria will face Republican Congresswoman Jen Kiggins in a rematch in November. Both are military veterans. Russia carried out another round of missile attacks in the Ukrainian capital, killing at least 17 people. NPR's Greg Myrie reports.
4: Russia fired more than two dozen ballistic and hypersonic missiles into Kyiv and its suburbs, igniting large blazes that lit up the night. At daybreak, the sky remained hazy with acrid smoke. The deadliest attack was at a train platform where eight people were killed while waiting for a train that was running late. Ukraine says it's exhausted its stockpile of U.S.-made Patriot air defense missiles that have limited the damage from Russian attacks in recent years. President Volodymyr Zelensky is pleading with the U.S. and other nations to resupply Ukraine. Greg Myrie, NPR News, Kyiv.
1: Congressman Chuck Edwards is dropping his reelection bid after a censure recommendation, NPR's Barbara Sprunt reports.
5: The North Carolina Republican says he will complete his current term but is ending his reelection campaign. Following a months-long investigation, the Bipartisan Ethics Committee recommended a full House censure after finding Edwards had engaged in unprofessional and inappropriate conduct towards two young female staffers. Edwards cooperated with that investigation and has denied any wrongdoing. The committee said it found no evidence that he engaged in sexual activity or propositioned the staffers. A committee of North Carolina Carolina's 11th congressional district will convene next week to select a Republican to replace Edwards on the November ballot. Barbara Sprunt, NPR News, Washington.
1: This is NPR News. Regular gas in the U.S. is still averaging more than $4 a gallon. Officials in Iran and Oman say they're getting close to an agreement on the Strait of Hormuz that could ease pressure on the global economy. Some working coal miners in Appalachia are now suffering from incurable black lung disease at a rate not seen since the 1970s. Howard Burks reports on the key finding in a new study by federal researchers.
6: You have to go back to 1978 to find the same rate of black lung disease, more than 30%, for working coal miners in Kentucky, Virginia, and West Virginia.

0: A SpaceX rocket slammed into the moon today, as predicted it would. The rocket had drifted off course after it launched a pair of lunar landers and scientific instruments to the moon last year. Researchers tracking the collision clocked it at more than 5,000 miles an hour. SpaceX says it is working with NASA to avoid this happening again. I'm Kristen Wright, NPR News from Washington.
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0: This is National Native News. I'm Jill Freitas. The states that share the Colorado River have a new federal framework in place for managing the embattled waterway. But as KNAU's Chris Clements reports, the impacts of the Fed strategy on tribal nations is less clear.
1: The new framework from the U.S. Bureau of Reclamation could result in steep cuts to the Central Arizona Project, a delivery system for Colorado River water. That worries some tribal leaders like Orlando Carroll, chairman of the White Mountain Apache tribe in eastern Arizona.
2: We definitely would be concerned of any cutbacks that are generated.
1: Under a federal settlement, Carroll's tribe can lease its share of water from the river. But at least his tribe's water rights have been spelled out. Other tribes, like the Navajo, Hopi, and San Juan Southern Paiute, are watching the feds put out a Colorado River management plan for the states, while their own water rights in Arizona remain unquantified. Brenda Jesus is a Navajo Nation Council delegate.
3: I just don't understand that they've gotten their water rights decree, yet in the year 2026, the Navajo Nation doesn't have any.
1: A settlement to give the Navajo Nation its water rights in Arizona is still under consideration in Congress. For KNAU, I'm Chris Clements in Flagstaff.
0: Golden King crab season opened August 1st in the Aleutian Islands. This year, the total allowable catch for the region is 13% higher than it was last season. Ethan Nichols is an area management biologist with the Alaska Department of Fish and Game based in Dutch Harbor. He says this reflects a sizable increase for the western area of the fishery at over 1.5 million pounds this season.
4: The quota in the east this year is a very slight decrease from last season. It's down 4%. In the western area, it's a large increase this year. It's a 79% increase.
0: Due to the size of the fishery, it's split into different management areas, one east of Atka and the other to the west, each with their own harvest levels.
4: The east has more fishable depths or more fishable grounds as you get further west, and much smaller islands that drop off quicker.
0: That means better fishing in the eastern area. Even with a slight decrease in allowable catch this year, the eastern area's limit is still more than double that of the west limit at over 3 million pounds. Nichols says he's optimistic about the upcoming season.
4: I think it's a really unique crab fishery, just where the fishing occurs, it being a deep water fishery from a select few vessels, and I'm excited about the coming season.
0: Just four vessels are expected to fish for Golden King crab this season. The fishery was worth $29.5 million at the dock last year, according to preliminary figures from Fish and Game. This year's season ends next April. This story was provided by KUCB's Katie Ruther. Tribal historic preservation leaders are voicing concerns over proposed changes to the federal review process for projects that could affect sacred sites and cultural resources. The Advisory Council on Historic Preservation voted to advance a proposed rule revising Section 106 of the National Historic Preservation Act, a key law requiring federal agencies to consider impacts on historic properties and consult with tribal nations. The National Association of Tribal Historic Preservation Officers says the proposal would weaken tribal consultation, narrow protections for places of religious and cultural significance, and give federal agencies greater authority over the review process. The proposal now heads to federal review before it's published for public comment. I'm Jill Freitas.

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1: Now listen and repeat to the Ichupik word of the day. Akkakika. 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So far away. 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It is so far away. Akkakika yaksiktuk. 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Akkakika. 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Akkakika. So far away.
2: Okay, good afternoon, each Kilikani. The Washawa Chupik Valley Chipa, our late elder Lucy Tuluk. Relatives caring for widowed families in the past. Chupik word, Akkakika, so far away. Akkakika. 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

Okay, good afternoon. 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Marine forecast some nature each on straight at all point. Knachbuck Ungal among 15 knots, kayaket 4 feet. Hadakbuck Ungal among 15 knots, kayaket 3 feet. Stamaket me Ungal among 10 knots, kayaket 2 feet. Stamedem Sadakoni Ungal among Gunnakim 10 knots, kayaket 2 feet. Kaskukum Dalton each on straight. Knachbuck Ungal among 20 knots. Wait, Hanakbaka Daku goes on alamung 20 knots, kayaket 4 feet. Stammered me on alamung gunnak me 20 knots, kayaket 4 feet. Stammered him Sadakoni on alamung 15 knots, kayaket 3 feet. Dub point quickbuck pass. Hanakbuk on alamung 20 knots, kayaket 4 feet. 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Weather on the bump ni mam tres kamerlun ano kitung alamung 15 miles nor chayugak me 25 miles nor booksley 51 degrees. Na bagay kami unis amerlun ano kitung alamung 10 miles nor booksley 51 degrees. Makoya kami amerlun ano kitung alamung 9 miles nor booksley 51 degrees. Tuksuk Bay, Amirlun, Ano Kesu, southeast, 14 miles an hour, Chayugakamish, 22 miles an hour, Buxley, 49 degrees. Imanamish, Amirlun, Ano Kiungalamung, 15 miles an hour, Chayugakami, 19 miles an hour, Buxley, 50 degrees. Mountain Village, Ivirak Daloni, Ano Kiungalamung, 15 miles an hour, Chayugakamish, 19 miles an hour, Buxley, 50 degrees. Marayak Munin Amirlone Ano Kiung Alamung 15 miles an hour, Chayugakamish 19 miles an hour, Buxley 50 degrees. Anklechamish Amirlun Ano Ki North Northeast 3 miles an hour, Chayugakamish 6 miles an hour, Buxley 60 degrees. Chivami Amirlone Ano Kiung Alamung 8 miles an hour, Buxley 51 degrees. Need to come to Churmid School District, Dami Chuchuk, Chitachit, Uguk Seat, A Seat, E King Kok, Damakamuk 3 year term, Maludic filing deadline Friday, August 7.
Charlie Yanni, CBR Femi Internet Cafe at Hokkaking Kaduk Monday through Friday, 8 a.m. to 12 p.m., 1 to 5 p.m. Apitan Kakushi Tokologo, 858-7566. 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Hi Bagnesu Tokologi, 858-7709-7710. Washoka 7014. Weather report about Daichimak, city of Chivak. Okay, Chipik storming. Kakavirchkaka last week, Nichknishi, Una Joseph Ayagrak Chipik story. 1:30 Mawatini.

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5: Live from NPR News in Washington, I'm Kristen Wright. In a test of the political power of the Democratic Party's left wing, epidemiologist and former Detroit public health official Abdul El-Sayed, who is a political newcomer, beat out moderate Congresswoman Haley Stevens for Michigan's U.S. Senate Democratic nomination. The Associated Press called the race this morning after ballots were too close to call all night and into the early morning. El-Sayed talked to Morning Edition just before he was declared the winner.
6: What unites us is way bigger than what divides us. We know that Trumpism has been just a colossal failure. We know that to defeat Trumpism, we're going to have to defeat Trump's handpicked candidate for U.S. Senate. And we know that the responsibility we have to come to make sure that we're protecting people's health care, that we're standing up for clean air, clean water, that we're fighting for affordability for working people is way bigger than anything that divides us.
5: El-Sayed will run against Republican Mike Rogers in the general election in November. Rogers ran unopposed in the primary. He served in the House previously and has a background in law enforcement. He's also an Army veteran. Missouri Congressman Wesley Bell defeated former Congresswoman Cori Bush to represent the Democratic Party in the state's first congressional district. St. Louis Public Radio's Chad Davis reports.
7: Bell, who won the seat from Bush in 2024, ran a campaign on Medicare for All, abolishing U.S. Immigration and Customs Enforcement, and criticizing the Iran War. Bush campaigned on many of the same issues, but criticized Bell for his support of Israel, AIPAC funding, and his refusal to call Israel's actions in Gaza a genocide. In his victory speech, Bell says it's time to work together for the St. Louis region.
8: When we talk about the progress that we need to make, I think the folks know in St. Louis know that I'm going to always wake up working for you.
7: Bell will face off against Paul Berry III, the Republican nominee in the November 3rd election. For NPR News, I'm Chad Davis.
5: In the Middle East, Iran says it's getting closer to an agreement that would temporarily open the Strait of Hormuz. NPR's Hadil Al-Shalchi reports Qatari and U.S. officials are citing progress in a broader deal to reopen the critical waterway.
9: Qatar's foreign ministry said that talks on reopening the Strait of Hormuz were in the, quote, very progressive stages and that a draft was being circulated among parties. It said that no deal has been reached yet. Secretary of State Marco Rubio said that there were, quote, progress in talks, but not finality yet. Iran and Oman said they were getting close to their own deal to temporarily open the strait. Iranian officials said they would use an intermediate route whereby ships enter the Persian Gulf using an Iranian-controlled route and exit using an Omani-controlled one. The Iranian foreign ministry said a deal was contingent on the U.S. lifting its blockade on Iranian ports. Hadil Al-Shalchi, NPR News, Istanbul.
5: You're listening to NPR News from Washington. Paramount's $111 billion bid to take over Hollywood rival Warner Brothers Discovery is facing an antitrust case from 12 Democratic state attorneys general. Now, in a New York Times op-ed, Paramount's chairman says the lawsuit is really about politics and the attorneys general opposition to not wanting him to own both CNN and CBS. NPR's David Folkenflik reports.
10: Paramount Chairman David Ellison said that was the real sticking point for the Democratic attorneys general. He disclaimed any interest in putting a finger on the scale in news, writing that he supported Republicans and Democrats. But Ellison didn't mention either of the two figures hovering over this deal. His father, Larry Ellison, the co-founder of Oracle, is the money behind the bid for Warner and a close ally of the second figure. That's President Trump. whose regulators have given the Ellisons the green light. To investors, Ellison said he welcomes a swift resolution, however it may arrive.
11: We're absolutely open to finding a solution out of court, but we also really believe that we'll win at trial.
10: Paramount had asked for the trial to start in November. The judge set it for early next March. David Folkenflik,

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1: This is National Native News. I'm Jill Freitas. The states that share the Colorado River have a new federal framework in place for managing the embattled waterway. But as KNAU's Chris Clements reports, the impacts of the Fed's strategy on tribal nations is less clear.
2: The new framework from the U.S. Bureau of Reclamation could result in steep cuts to the Central Arizona Project, a delivery system for Colorado River water. That worries some tribal leaders like Orlando Carroll, chairman of the White Mountain Apache Tribe in eastern Arizona.
3: We definitely would be concerned of any cutbacks that are generated.
2: Under a federal settlement, Carroll's tribe can lease its share of water from the river. But at least his tribe's water rights have been spelled out. Other tribes, like the Navajo, Hopi, and San Juan Southern Paiute, are watching the feds put out a Colorado River management plan for the states, while their own water rights in Arizona remain unquantified. Brenda Jesus is a Navajo Nation Council delegate.
4: I just don't understand that they've gotten their water rights decree, yet in the year 2026, the Navajo Nation doesn't have any.
2: A settlement to give the Navajo Nation its water rights in Arizona is still under consideration in Congress. For KNAU, I'm Chris Clements in Flagstaff.
1: Golden King crab season opened August 1st in the Aleutian Islands. This year, the total allowable catch for the region is 13% higher than it was last season. Ethan Nichols is an area management biologist with the Alaska Department of Fish and Game based in Dutch Harbor. He says this reflects a sizable increase for the western area of the fishery at over 1.5 million pounds this season.
5: The quota in the east this year is a very slight decrease from last season. It's down 4%. In the western area, it's a large increase this year. It's a 79% increase.
1: Due to the size of the fishery, it's split into different management areas, one east of Atka and the other to the west, each with their own harvest levels.
5: The east has more fishable depths or more fishable grounds as you get further west and much smaller islands that drop off quicker.
1: That means better fishing in the eastern area. Even with a slight decrease in allowable catch this year, the eastern area's limit is still more than double that of the west limit at over 3 million pounds. Nichols says he's optimistic about the upcoming season.
5: I think it's a really unique crab fishery, just where the fishing occurs, it being a deep water fishery from a select few vessels, and I'm excited about the coming season.
1: Just four vessels are expected to fish for Golden King crab this season. The fishery was worth $29.5 million at the dock last year, according to preliminary figures from Fish and Game. This year's season ends next April. This story was provided by KUCB's Katie Ruther. Tribal historic preservation leaders are voicing concerns over proposed changes to the federal review process for projects that could affect sacred sites and cultural resources. The Advisory Council on Historic Preservation voted to advance a proposed rule revising Section 106 of the National Historic Preservation Act, a key law requiring federal agencies to consider impacts on historic properties and consult with tribal nations. The National Association of Tribal Historic Preservation Officers says the proposal would weaken tribal consultation, narrow protections for places of religious and cultural significance, and give federal agencies greater authority over the review process. The proposal now heads to federal review before it's published for public comment. I'm Jill Freitas.
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3: Okay, good afternoon. Looking at the wind speed, we should stay around 10 miles per hour to 8 for Wednesday, Thursday, and 11 miles per hour for Friday. Chance of rain on Saturday, August 8th, is high all day. Wind should reach 15 miles per hour on Saturday. And Sunday, showing AM showers, and then the chance of rain goes down. Monday, looking like partly cloudy. So next few days, Wednesday, Thursday, Friday, going to be around 10 miles per hour to 6 miles per hour. Temperatures showing mid-50s for Wednesday, Thursday, Friday, and lower 50s on Saturday.

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Now listen and repeat to the Ichupik word of the day. 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Akakika. Akakika. So far away. Akakika. Yaksiktuk. It is so far away. Akakika yaksiktuk. It is so far away. Akakika. So far away. Akakika. So far away.

0: step.
1: Unusual moment in American history as conventional wisdom is no longer conventional.
2: Unpacking the results from last night in Michigan. The Senate primary was a nail biter. It's raising questions about who can win come November.
3: For Wednesday, August
4: 9th, this is New Case.
2: I'm Mary Louise Kelly.
3: And I'm Elsa Chang. Ahead this hour, we question Senator Bernie Sanders about the future of the Democratic Party.
2: Also, Ariana Grande's appearance in a new video sparks debate about health and privacy.
3: But is her body any of our business?
5: The troubling part is that part of her art is her body and the way that she presents it to us.
2: And a Massachusetts museum goes viral for being the worst aquarium ever.
6: Everybody on the side of the street with big grins calling out to us saying, worst aquarium ever.
3: Inside joke after this news. Live from NPR News in Washington, I'm Libby Casey. The results of recent primary elections are giving shape to new party dynamics. Further left, anti-establishment candidates are ascendant in the Democratic Party. And as NPR's Tamara Keith reports, it's not just in Democratic-led states and safe districts anymore.
7: Michigan is the ultimate swing state. Epidemiologist Abdul El-Sayed won the state's Democratic Senate primary even as he was outspent on air by tens of millions of dollars, backing the candidate favored by the Democratic Party establishment.
8: What we showed is that the power of our many is greater than the power of their money.
7: He will face former Republican Congressman Mike Rogers in November. In the true toss-up 7th congressional district, outsider Will Lawrence beat more moderate candidates in that primary. And in Detroit, Democratic Socialist Donovan McKenney beat incumbent Sri Tanadar in that safely blue district. Tamara Keith, NPR News.
3: About 350,000 Haitians living in the U.S. have officially been stripped of their temporary legal status and as of today are vulnerable to detention and deportation. As NPR's Adrian Florido reports, this comes weeks after the Supreme Court sided with President Trump in a dispute over the Temporary Protected Status Program.
9: TPS allows people from certain countries to live and work in the U.S. because of dangerous conditions in their home countries. People from Haiti have benefited from TPS since 2010. But President Trump moved to terminate their temporary status, and in June, the Supreme Court said he could do so. That ruling has now taken effect. Haitians now face being deported to a country that even the Trump administration acknowledges is very dangerous. Armed gangs control much of Haiti. Many of the 350,000 Haitians affected have U.S.-born children. The administration is urging Haitians to self-deport and warning that it will come for them if they don't. Adrian Florido, NPR News.
3: The White House wants data from states on who is getting benefits from social safety net programs. NPR's Danielle Kurtzleben reports the Trump administration is doing so under an anti-fraud task force led by Vice President Vance.
10: At a White House roundtable today, Vance said he wants Congress to pass legislation forcing states to give the federal government data on aid recipients.
11: We need to know where your tax dollars are going. And if the state of California or the state of New York isn't going to tell us, we need Congress to force them to tell us. And I think that's the first and most important thing that we would like to do.
10: This week, 24 states and the District of Columbia sued the Trump administration, seeking to block them from obtaining data on beneficiaries of the Temporary Assistance for Needy Families program. New York Attorney General Letitia James said this week that she thinks the administration wants to use this data as, quote, a tool for targeting the most vulnerable. Danielle Kurtzleben, NPR News.
3: You're listening to NPR News live in Washington. New Mexico is suing the Justice Department and Acting Attorney General Todd Blanche, saying the federal government has blocked it from carrying out its own investigation into Jeffrey Epstein's sex crimes. The lawsuit was filed in federal court today. New Mexico claims that the Justice Department and Blanche have actively harmed victims and undermined public interest by withholding information from state investigators. The Justice Department says it withheld some information to protect victims' privacy. Part of a SpaceX Falcon 9 rocket crashed into the moon earlier today. As Joe Palca reports, NASA estimated the impact would create a crater 60 feet across and 12 feet deep.

0: Probes on Earth and in orbit around the moon are able to confirm the size of the impact crater. For NPR News, I'm Joe Palca.
1: Firefighters in Washington state have taken advantage of cooler weather to begin getting a handle on wildfires that have displaced tens of thousands of people around Spokane. But hotter, drier, and windier days are in the forecast. 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
4: 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I'm Elsa Chang in Culver City, California.
5: I'm Mary Louise Kelly in Washington, and we begin this hour with the fight for the future of the Democratic Party, a fight unfolding in primaries across the country, ballot after ballot, pitting moderate establishment candidates against progressives, like this guy.
6: What a race. You know, in the words of Muhammad Ali, we shook up the world.
5: That is Abdul Al-Sayed speaking to reporters this morning. Voters in Michigan just picked him as the Democratic nominee for the Senate, a huge primary win for progressives, although establishment candidates also picked up wins last night. So what are the takeaways here? A question we will put to Senator Bernie Sanders, independent from Vermont, self-described Democratic socialist who endorsed Al-Sayed. Senator, welcome back to All Things Considered.
7: Good to be with you.
5: How do you see the stakes in what happened in Michigan last night? Was this the most important test yet for where Democrats and the Democratic Party is headed?
7: I think maybe. I think it's important to appreciate the extraordinary victory that Abdul won last night. He took on the Michigan Democratic establishment, virtually all of them. He took on the national Democratic establishment. And most importantly, he took on, in what I think is unprecedented, and I've never heard of this, close to $70 million in one state, the state of Michigan, from super PAC money, half of which were $30 million of which was from APAC.
5: And I want to talk about the money in just a second, but I do want to just push you. This was not a blowout. This was not the cakewalk that early polling suggested it might be. Why do you think not?
7: This is the most extraordinary victory in modern American politics. He took on everybody and over $60 million that he won by one vote would have been an extraordinary victory. In terms of polling, I don't know what to say about Michigan polling. They got to work on getting some better pollsters. I remember when I ran for president in 2016, they told me the pollster said you got a 99% to 1% chance of winning in Michigan. We won in Michigan. I think they need some new pollsters there.
5: Here's to better and good polling. Okay, on the money, how big a factor was APAC-affiliated money yesterday in Michigan?
7: It was huge. The fact that she lost speaks to Abdul's campaign and the fact that he had many, many thousands of people knocking on doors. The fact that he won does not mean that money does not play a role. I have never seen a campaign where so much money and so much establishment support went to the other candidate, and another candidate won.
5: Electability. We're talking about elections. We're talking about electability.
8: Managing the embattled waterway. But as KNAU's Chris Clements reports, the impacts of the Fed strategy on tribal nations is less clear.
9: The new framework from the U.S. Bureau of Reclamation could result in steep cuts to the Central Arizona Project, a delivery system for Colorado River water. That worries some tribal leaders like Orlando Carroll, chairman of the White Mountain Apache tribe in eastern Arizona.
10: We definitely would be concerned of any cutbacks that are generated.
9: Under a federal settlement, Carroll's tribe can lease its share of water from the river. But at least his tribe's water rights have been spelled out. Other tribes, like the Navajo, Hopi, and San Juan Southern Paiute, are watching the feds put

0: out a Colorado River management plan for the states, while their own water rights in Arizona remain unquantified. Brenda Jesus is a Navajo Nation Council delegate.
1: I just don't understand that they've gotten their water rights decree, yet in the year 2026, the Navajo Nation doesn't have any.
0: A settlement to give the Navajo Nation its water rights in Arizona is still under consideration in Congress. For KNAU, I'm Chris Clements in Flagstaff.
2: Golden King crab season opened August 1st in the Aleutian Islands. This year, the total allowable catch for the region is 13% higher than it was last season. Ethan Nichols is an area management biologist with the Alaska Department of Fish and Game based in Dutch Harbor. He says this reflects a sizable increase for the western area of the fishery at over 1.5 million pounds this season.
3: The quota in the east this year is a very slight decrease from last season. It's down 4%. In the western area, it's a large increase this year. It's a 79% increase.
2: Due to the size of the fishery, it's split into different management areas, one east of Atka and the other to the west, each with their own harvest levels.
3: The east has more fishable depths or more fishable grounds as you get further west, and much smaller islands that drop off quicker.
2: That means better fishing in the eastern area. Even with a slight decrease in allowable catch this year, the eastern area's limit is still more than double that of the west limit at over 3 million pounds. Nichols says he's optimistic about the upcoming season.
3: I think it's a really unique crab fishery, just where the fishing occurs, it being a deep water fishery from a select few vessels, and I'm excited about the coming season.
2: Just 4 vessels are expected to fish for Golden King crab this season. The fishery was worth $29.5 million at the dock last year, according to preliminary figures from Fish and Game. This year's season ends next April. This story was provided by KUCB's Katie Ruther. Tribal historic preservation leaders are voicing concerns over proposed changes to the federal review process for projects that could affect sacred sites and cultural resources. The Advisory Council on Historic Preservation voted to advance a proposed rule revising Section 106 of the National Historic Preservation Act, a key law requiring federal agencies to consider impacts on historic properties and consult with tribal nations. The National Association of Tribal Historic Preservation Officers says the proposal would weaken tribal consultation, narrow protections for places of religious and cultural significance, and give federal agencies greater authority over the review process. The proposal now heads to federal review before it's published for public comment. I'm Jill Freitas.
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9: Is soil just dust in the wind? This is Sandra Tsinglow with the lowdown on science. Across the United States, human activity leaves soil exposed to erosion. How much are we losing? Enter Shahab al-Din Shojaizada and team from the University of Kassel. Researchers combined erosion models, climate data, land maps, and satellite imagery. They estimated current soil loss and predicted future trends. And for every hectare, the nation loses an average of 2 tons of soil per year. Most of that loss comes from farmland. By 2050, soil erosion could rise up to 21%. That means less fertile land for growing food. Phew! I guess you could say we've really soiled ourselves this time.

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1: I'm Pratima Gurung. I'm from Nepal. I'm basically related with an organization in Nepal that is called Nepal Indigenous Civil Association. And right now I came here in the permanent forum session because I'm the member of the Disability Caucus as well as the Global Network. And since our voice has not been addressed, we are here.
2: So is this your first time here at the permanent forum?
1: Yeah, for me, the permanent forum is the first time.
2: What is inspiring you the most or the most important that you've seen so far here?
1: Different people come over here and they share their own kind of experience they have been facing in their day-to-day life, relating basically with the indigenous people and what would be the suitable way to move ahead.
2: What kind of support have you seen so far?
1: When we come to this kind of platforms, we get a kind of sharing with the people, the first thing. The second thing, we have a consultations. And the third thing, we have a documentations. This documentation, sharing and consultations makes our issues and our advocacy move ahead and makes us to ensure and protect our rights.
2: If there's anything that you could say to those that would possibly support your cause, what would that be?
1: For us, we belong to a double kind of identity, one from a disability, the other is being an indigenous people. So when we talk about both this kind of identity, we have a cross-cutting issues as well as intersectional issues. The issue of diversity all around in the development process has been addressing in other part of the world. So in regard to the diversity of disability and indigenous also need to be get addressed so that the voiceless voice would come ahead and they would make kind of integrations and mainstreaming in the development process.
2: What is the best experience you've had so far?
1: We have been facing both kind of discrimination directly by the state policy and provisions, indirectly with so many forms of discrimination that has been happening in the private sphere of life. And we thought that maybe incorporating the issues of indigenous persons with disability would be a good platform to bring out the voice of the voiceless.
0: To follow this story and for more information on indigenous rights, news and issues, visit cs.org/rights.

0: I'm Private Eye Michael Stein. Every good investigator knows to stay vigilant for suspicious behavior. But a call from my old friend Cora reminded me that there's often more to a bird than meets the eye.
1: Michael, I just found the strangest bird. He looked like a crow, but sounded all wrong.
0: That does seem odd, Cora. Could he be a common raven? They look like giant crows that sound deep and croaky.
1: No, his calls were more short and nasal. I even said to him, "What, you got a cold or something?" And that bird called back to me saying, "Uh-uh." I mean, the whole thing seems fishy to me.
0: Fishy is right, but not for the reason you think. In most of the U.S., the American crow is the only crow in town. That's the caw you're probably used to. But on the Atlantic coast, and parts of the Midwest too, the fish crow is a common city bird. The two species look the same, but the fish crow's nasal caw is unmistakable.
1: Huh? I had no idea there were two kinds of crows.
0: Actually, there are more than 30 species worldwide.
1: Okay, wise guy. I'll drop you a line if any of them come cawing.
0: Yep, another case closed. For Bird Noir, I'm Private Eye Michael Stein.

0: I'm Dr. Anthony Lizerwitz, and this is Climate Connections. Climate change is increasingly disrupting kids' education. When extreme weather hits, schools often close for kids' safety. Hurricanes, floods, storms, snow, freezing cold, and wildfire smoke can all prompt schools to shut their doors or send kids home early. And many schools, especially in northern areas, lack air conditioning and have had to close during extreme heat waves.
1: Those are schools that were built without cooling that now need cooling.
0: Jonathan Klein is the CEO of the climate and education nonprofit Undaunted K-12. His group maps instances across the U.S. when a school day or school activity was canceled, delayed, or cut short by extreme weather.
1: Every time we hear of a school disrupted by extreme weather, we put it on the map.
0: Klein says that in the 2024 to 2025 school year, extreme weather disrupted school for 9 million students. And this past year, in his state of California, students lost about 500,000 hours of instructional time. When school is canceled, parents may have to skip work to stay home with their kids, and many families also rely on school breakfast and lunch, so the impacts go far beyond lost learning time. Climate Connections is produced by the Yale Center for Environmental Communication. 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
2: Show friendliness, courtesy, and respect to guests, strangers, and to people around you. 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Offer him food if he is hungry or just talk to him. 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Before you do something wrong, think of the embarrassment you will cause yourself, parents, relatives, and friends.

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1: Attack is perceived like one of the highest levels of threat of danger for civilians.
2: Overnight Russian strikes on Kyiv, just as Ukraine is running low on air defense weapons.